0: Jam. From Pacifica Radio in Los Angeles, this is the broadcast as heard on KPFK 90.7 FM in LA and on dozens of other fine affiliate stations over both the public airwaves and the internets around the country and the world, blanketing planet Earth. I'm Brad Friedman, your friendly investigative blogger, journalist, troublemaker, muckraker, and all-around swell fellow, says me from bradblog.com. Thank you very much for joining us for the broadcast today. Coming up, in addition to Desi Doyen's latest Green News Report. Hi,
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1: Hi.
0: We will be joined by political science professor and expert on Middle Eastern affairs, David Ferris, to discuss the apparent collapse. Who could have foreseen it?
1: Except everybody.
0: Of Donald Trump's 60-day truce with Iran and much more. But on Wednesday evening, after we had been waiting for several days for the official announcement, in a self-shot video from the back porch of his forested seaside home with sounds of cars on a nearby roadway heard throughout, Maine's Democratic U.S. Senate nominee Graham Plattner announced that he would be indeed withdrawing from the race against Republican U.S. Senator Susan Collins, following an allegation of rape against him by a former girlfriend. The statutory deadline for Plattner to withdraw from the race and be replaced by someone else is Monday, July 13. The state's Democratic Party would then have 2 weeks until July 27 to determine a replacement candidate in time for the critical midterm elections in November, with Democratic hopes of flipping Maine's Senate seat from red to blue, key to their roadmap of taking back majority in the Senate and putting the brakes on Donald Trump's disastrous agenda with it. In the 11-minute video released on social media on Wednesday night, Plattner insisted that the 2021 rape allegation against him is entirely untrue, quote, not real, and charged that the information coming out against him just 1 week after the deadline to withdraw from the race, 1 week before the deadline, comes from a system of corporate media and D.C. establishment interest meant to prevent him and the progressive movement, he says, that he built in Maine from winning the election, despite his overwhelming victory in the June 9th primary following other allegations, though none as serious as this most recent claim. Plattner charged that that were he to stay in the race, were he not to drop out, he would no longer have any access, it was made clear to him, to resources that he would need to win, like money from the major Democratic donors and institutions and the things like voter lists and so forth. He went on to assert that the Democratic establishment would rather lose, he said,

0: Over the past couple days, really yesterday and today, we have had to have that exact same conversation. We believe that for the movement to continue, it can't be made. And for that reason, we are suspending campaign operations. This is incredibly difficult because I know that some will think it's an admission of guilt, and it most certainly is not. We're not doing it because of the allegations, we're doing it because of the structures that are being taken away from us by those in power. And I also feel an immense amount of responsibility to everyone who has worked so hard to get us to where we are. We went toe-to-toe with one of the most entrenched political systems in the history of the world, and we won. We beat them on June 9th in overwhelming numbers. We did it the right way. We built a campaign. We engaged in electoral politics. We motivated people. We banded together. We did it the way that we were told we are supposed to make change. And we won. And now they are not going to let us have it. Not if it's me. And so we're suspending campaign operations. I want to make clear, though, I intend to file my paperwork to withdraw. The process needs to assure that what comes next is reflective of the Mainers who on June 9th turned out and showed that they are desperate for a different kind of politics. It needs to be driven not from back rooms, but by the will of the people. And the decisions that come next must come from that. All we were asking for was health care, was to end a genocide, to use our taxpayer dollars at home to uplift our communities instead of waging war overseas. We were asking for a fairer system. We were asking for an end to the corruption, the end to the money in politics. We were asking for real democracy, and we did it the right way, and we won. But now the ball is in the court of the Democratic establishment. My name might be on the ballot right now, but that ballot line belongs to the people of Maine. And on November 3rd, it needs to belong to the people of Maine. And the next Democratic senator for Maine needs to belong to the people of Maine. They need to reflect the will and the values of the people of this state. I love this state. I love Maine, and I love Mainers in ways that I can't really describe. I'm immensely proud of what we have built, and I have the utmost faith that we will continue to build, and we will continue to move towards a better future. From the bottom of my heart, thank you. Thank all of you. And keep fighting. We're going to win someday.
1: And it cuts off there. Maine's U.S. Democratic, still Maine's Democratic U.S. Senate candidate until he drops out by Monday 13, Graham Plattner. A lot more traffic in rural Maine than I might have suspected, but that was where he taped it on his apparently on his back porch. As the New York Times reported on Thursday morning, Graham Plattner's announcement late Wednesday that he was suspending his Senate run in Maine plunged Democrats.

0: Cats into a foggy, fast-paced search for a replacement. With a growing group of contenders already jostling to become the party's new nominee. In early June, Mr. Plattner won the Senate nomination after more than 150,000 Democratic primary voters cast ballots for him. That was apparently a record. Now the state's Democratic Party has been left to find a new candidate with a process that it is creating on the fly. The party has said it will pick a new candidate through a nomination convention before the July 27 deadline set by state law. The timing and specifics of that convention had not been set as of early Thursday, but there was talk of allowing hundreds of Maine Democrats to vote on the nominee. How delegates to that convention will be chosen remains to be seen, and some, like our friend David Dayan over at the American Prospect, has argued that a statewide local caucuses would be a more democratic way to select Plattner's replacement. After Plattner, a progressive populist oysterman, departed the race on Wednesday, a small group of ambitious Democrats quickly moved to join the contest to replace him. Troy Jackson, a former president of the Maine Senate and a fifth-generation Maine logger, favored by some progressives, said that he was running. He came up short in the Democratic primary for governor in Maine just last month. I think he came in third, despite being endorsed in that race by Plattner at the time. Hours before he entered the Senate do-over contest, he secured the endorsement of Representative Ro Khanna, a California progressive who was once one of Plattner's most vocal supporters, campaigning with him around the state. Jordan Wood, another progressive, also said he would enter the race, a former congressional staff member. Mr. Wood narrowly lost in the House primary in Northern Maine's swing congressional district last month. The state has two U.S. House districts. Earlier on Wednesday, Dan Kleben, a founder of a brewery, said that he was joining the contest, writing on Substack that Maine voters, quote, deserve a senator who will fight for us, not one who enables Trump at every turn, clearly referring to Susan Collins there. And on Thursday morning, Dr. Nirav Shah, an epidemiologist who led Maine's response to the coronavirus pandemic and finished second in the primary for governor last month, just before Troy Jackson. He became the latest Democrat to officially enter the contest, joining a quickly growing field. There may still be more to come. Also weighing a candidacy is apparently Shenna Bellows, the Maine Secretary of State and a former state lawmaker. The Maine Democratic Party voted Wednesday to approve the convention in a meeting with more than 100 state party members. Leaders in that state party were expected to meet again on Thursday to move toward finalizing the process, however they figure out how to do that. So that's fun. We will be keeping our eyes on that in the days ahead.
1: Yeah, I hope we find out soon what's going to happen. I hope they put the Maine voters first in this.
0: Well, obviously they want to, or they say they want to, though, as David Dayan pointed out, that caucus idea where everyone could participate in their local town.
1: Might do that,
0: but that's not the way they're going. Let's not judge it until we see what they end up coming out with. But speaking of deadlines, Mitch McConnell, the 84-year-old Kentucky senator's disappearance from public view continues to be a mystery now, going on nearly a month, due to what aides describe only as his hospitalization without saying why or explaining what his condition actually is. Some are now suggesting that he may even be dead already. Reports indicate that McConnell, was found unconscious with cardiac arrest at his home on June 14 when CPR was reportedly administered. But in Kentucky, as in Maine, a key deadline looms. That would be August 3rd in this case. Write them all down. Under Kentucky law, if McConnell is declared unfit for office before that date, for whatever reason, there's a special election to fill out his term, if it happens by August 3rd. After that date, however, according to reporter Ken Klippenstein, the seat sits empty until whoever wins November's already scheduled race is sworn in on January 3 of next year. McConnell, the former Senate Republican leader, had chosen not to run for another term this November. In a political system run by the sage leaders that people like McConnell imagine themselves to be, writes Klippenstein, he would have stepped down so voters could have an orderly election and decide for themselves. Instead, we have a mad dash for partisan power, he writes. A longtime Capitol Hill source tells him congressional Republicans do not want to risk a special election. They fear that GOP voters in such an election might nominate a MAGA candidate over someone friendlier

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1: I want to talk to the Trump supporters for a minute. I don't know who you are, and I don't know why you like this guy. He's a race-baiting, xenophobic, religious bigot. He doesn't represent my party. He doesn't represent the values that the men and women who wear the uniform are fighting for. I think he's a kook. I think he's crazy. I think he's unfit for office. And I'm a Republican, and he's not. He's not a conservative Republican. He's not fit to be president of the United States. At the end of the day, he would be the most flawed nominee in the history of the Republican Party. We think that he's unfit for office, that he would be a terrible commander-in-chief. He doesn't have the temperament or judgment. I think Donald Trump is a political car wreck.
2: Well, can't say anything nice about the dead. I'll just say, well said, Lindsey Graham.

0: 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Elsewhere in California, in Red Bluff and Redding on KFOI, Round Mountains, KKRN, up in Oregon on the Central Coast on KYAQ, Cottage Grove's Queso, Eugene's KEPW, Lanchester, Pennsylvania's W News, Maui, Hawaii's KAKU, in Columbus, Ohio on WGRN, Palinville, New York's WLPP, Rochester, New York's WRFZ, down in New Orleans on WHIV, out in Gallatin, Mexico on KNIZ, Concord, New Hampshire's WNHN, Fayetteville, Arkansas's KPSQ, in Seattle on KODX, Richmond, Virginia's WRWK, Fairmont, West Virginia's WEFR, Janesville, Wisconsin's WADR, Minneapolis, St. Paul's AM 950 KTNF. We also stream coast to coast and around the globe on the internets on the Progressive Voices channel, Netroots Radio, Radio for Humans, NicoleSandler.com, Radio Free Brooklyn, No Lies Radio, Detour Talk, Delmarva FM, and most of your favorite podcast sites blanketing planet Earth. I'm Brad Friedman, your friendly investigative blogger, journalist, troublemaker, muckraker, and all-around swell fellow, says me from bradblog.com. Thank you very much for joining us today for another thrilling edition of The Bradcast. And yeah, that was a hell of a weekend, wasn't it, Desi Doyen? Your mic's not up. Oh, well, you don't get to talk.
1: Okay, can you hear me?
0: Now I can hear you.
1: Now
0: yeah.
1: You can hear me. Yes, that was a heck of a weekend with everything happening all at once again.
0: As is the case these days, though even more so, I would say, this past weekend than usual in the Trump era. We'll try to get you folks who were smart enough to get the hell out of the house and enjoy the summer for a little bit over the weekend, at least those that could get out of the house given the persistent climate-changed heat across much of the country in recent weeks. But we'll try to get folks all caught up on the key developments, and we will also be joined by a guest momentarily to discuss some of the direct fallout from one of the corrupted activist U.S. Supreme Court majority's worst decisions at end of term, specifically undermining decades of precedent by ignoring the statutory interests and constitutional powers of Congress to allow the president. Supreme Court allowed the president to fire the commissioners of independent executive agencies created by Congress to avoid specifically partisan control of those agencies by the White House. The Supreme Court's case in question allowed the president to fire a member of the Federal Trade Commission. But the ruling is now being applied to the members of all such independent bipartisan commissions created by Congress, like the FTC, the SEC, the FCC, the National Labor Relations Board, and beyond, including, in a case of interest to this program for decades now, the Election Assistance Commission, or EAC, who on Friday saw the Trump administration fire all of its sitting members. No members left on the commission now in the middle of primary season and just months out from the critical midterm elections in November. More on that with my guest shortly. But first, among the many breaking news stories over the past several days and into Monday, because, we've seen a lot of shakeups in the U.S. Senate over the past few days. As you likely know, since we covered it closely over the past several weeks, on Friday, Maine's now former Democratic U.S. Senate candidate, Graham Platner, he officially filed his paperwork, pulling his name from the November ballot. As the progressive oysterman and combat veteran from Iraq and Afghanistan was recently accused of sexual assault following a string of controversial disclosures, though none as serious as that. He is now out, and the state Democratic Party in Maine is in the process of standing up what they are describing as sort of a quickie state party convention to determine Platner's replacement on the November ballot to take on the state's vulnerable five-term Republican Senator Susan Collins in a race that Democrats had seen, and maybe still do, as one of their best opportunities this year to flip a Senate seat from red to blue in their still long shot fight of winning back the Senate majority this year and putting the brakes on Trump's runaway authoritarian agenda beginning next year. But that was hardly the only U.S. Senate-related shakeup over the weekend, as news broke late on Saturday night that four-term Republican U.S. Senator from South Carolina, Lindsey Graham, was pronounced dead after what appears to have been, according to a medical examiner's report on Sunday, a ruptured aorta. The 71-year-old senator, who our friend David Dayan of the American Prospect described over the weekend as having, quote, never met a war he didn't want to send your kids to, had just returned from a meeting in Ukraine with its president, Volodymyr Zelensky, where Graham reportedly is said to have gathered information to help seal a bipartisan deal for new sanctions against Russia, here in the U.S., in one of the very few policy matters where Lindsey Graham was not necessarily a lapdog for Donald Trump, who has in turn been a lapdog for Russian President Vladimir Putin since even prior to his first term in office. With all of that, as you may imagine, there has been talk of a number of conspiracy theories regarding the sudden death of Graham right after his return from Ukraine within hours, though there has been no actual evidence to date to come to light suggesting anything but an unfortunate and sudden rupture of his aorta at his D.C. townhome related to the hardening of his arteries, according to the medical examiner. An official cause of death will be disclosed after toxicological and microscopic testing. But well before Graham's body had even cooled, much less been laid to rest, speculation and jockeying immediately began among Republicans in particular to determine who would replace Graham on the November ballot this year, as he easily won his primary for the Republican nomination back in June, just last month, to run again this November against a Democratic challenger, in this case, pediatrician Annie Andrews, in the otherwise very Republican state of South Carolina. State law mandates that the state Republican Party must now hold a convention to select a replacement candidate for the November ballot to take the place of Lindsey Graham. That convention is now scheduled to happen in August, as a number of potential candidates are jockeying to get into that contest. And at the same time, the state's Republican governor, under law, may, in the meantime, appoint an interim senator to take Graham's seat until next year in the closely divided U.S. Senate. On Monday afternoon, then, after support from Donald Trump himself, Republican Governor Henry McMaster announced that he will be appointing Lindsey Graham's sister, Darlene Graham Nordone, to serve out the remainder of Lindsey Graham's term. Graham Nordone is a longtime South Carolina public services official. She serves as the state vocational rehabilitation department's public information director and as a commissioner on the South Carolina Commission for the Blind. What she knows about Senate politics, foreign policy, federal level laws, I'm unclear on, but then again, I suspect Donald Trump just wants a compliant Graham to fill in the shoes of the previous compliant Graham. We will have more on those now jockeying to take Lindsey Graham's spot on the November ballot in the days ahead, I'm certain. Though suffice to say for now, given the narrow margin that Republicans hold in the U.S. House, the party has been frowning on the idea of any House member stepping aside from that chamber to run for the Senate at this late date. So they will be looking outside of the U.S. House for someone to run for that spot in South Carolina. And if there wasn't enough ongoing uncertainty and shakeup regarding this year's Senate elections and the ongoing state of the Senate itself with its narrow Republican majority, well, we finally received at least some news over the weekend regarding the condition of former Republican Senate leader Mitch McConnell, who nobody had seen for the past 4 weeks as he missed dozens of votes in the upper chamber after what a local 911 call audio transcript had characterized as an unconscious person at his home who appeared to have suffered a cardiac arrest and required CPR. That, according to the 911 audio. There had been much speculation, however, in recent days that the 84-year-old McConnell had, in fact, died during that incident or was otherwise incapacitated in the hospital. The speculation was that Republicans did not want news of either his death or incapacitation to occur until after August 3. Why August 3? Well, that would be the deadline in the state of Kentucky, when after which the state's governor could no longer call a special election to fill McConnell's vacant seat, and that seat would remain empty. While most states allow a sitting governor to name an interim appointment to represent the state following a vacancy in a U.S. House Senate seat, as we have just now seen in South Carolina, different story in Kentucky when Democrat Andy Beshear won his statewide election to become governor back in 2019. Well, when that happened, when a Democrat would be running this ostensibly Republican state, McConnell was instrumental in working with the state legislature to change the law in order to deny a sitting governor, since the state had just elected a Democratic one, to deny the governor from being able to appoint an interim senator in the event of a vacancy, perhaps like Mitch McConnell's own. The seat would have to then be filled by a special election. Instead, the way that most vacated U.S. House seats are filled. Now, McConnell had already announced his retirement for the end of this term. Primary elections in May determined that Republican Congressman Andy Barr would face off against Democratic former Kentucky State Rep Charles Booker for McConnell's seat next year. But were McConnell to die or otherwise become unable to serve out his term, and all of that happens before August 3rd, well, in that case, a special election would be called to fill the remainder of McConnell's term throughout the end of the year, when the winner of the regular general election would then take over in January. Now, Republicans in Kentucky are said to be concerned that a special election might produce an unelectable MAGA Republican nominee that could theoretically then lose to a Democrat, given the fact that even though the bluegrass state is nominally deep red, the Democrat, Andy Beshear, has been elected as governor twice in Kentucky's off-year statewide elections. So it's not unheard of for the idea that a Democrat could win an election in a statewide election in Kentucky, depending on who he or she might be running against.
1: Yeah, there does seem to be so much of at least a blue wave going. It might actually crash across Kentucky if given the opportunity.
0: And it's exactly that opportunity that Republicans would like to avoid. So for the moment, Republicans really need Mitch McConnell to hang on for at least a few more weeks, at least until after the August 3rd deadline, before either dying or, yes, announcing his retirement from the U.S. Senate. And when McConnell issued no statement, nor photograph, nor other proof of life over the last 4 weeks, many had speculated that he may already be dead, but that the news was being kept from the public until after August 3rd. Well, as of Sunday, following the death of his good friend, Lindsey Graham, McConnell's office finally released a statement attributed to the 84-year-old seven-term senator, explaining, as AP summarized, Senator Mitch McConnell on Sunday revealed for the first time that a fall led to his hospitalization, breaking the silence about his condition after weeks of mounting speculation about the Kentucky Republicans' health. McConnell, 84, said in a statement, Not a video statement, by the way, just a written statement. Make of that what you will. He said in a statement that he also suffered a case of mild pneumonia and has undergone a battery of testing as doctors try to determine what led to his fall. He explained the four-week silence about his condition by saying that, quote, folks of my generation often hesitate to share the vulnerability that comes with growing older, unquote.
1: Do you believe that that's the real reason?
0: I was going to ask you, are you buying that?
1: No, I'm not. In fact, I think what may have happened was when I understand that Governor Andy Beshear, again, a Democrat, suggested that, hey, if I don't hear from McConnell, I might just go ahead and appoint a Democrat to this seat. He ought to talk up soon.
0: Well,
1: and it looks like that helped.
0: And it looks like it might have helped, although there's also a question about the law, whether Beshear can do that, since they have changed the law, although there are state constitutional questions about whether that law preventing the Democratic governor from being able to name a replacement for McConnell, whether that meets state constitutional muster. Whether it would be challenged and it would allow Beshear to then appoint another Democrat to the U.S. Senate, at least through the end of the year.
1: Or at least, you know, Beshear could potentially take Donald Trump's tactic and just do it. And dare them to sue him and stop.
0: Which he might do.
1: Yeah.
0: Though, as long as there is apparently signs of life, if we are to buy what they're releasing from McConnell's office, they say he's now in a rehab center and that he will, he will not be returning to the U.S. Senate, quote, quite yet.
1: Well, I guess they're going to have to stop with all the Weekend at Bernie's jokes that they were doing.
0: Well,
1: some folks
0: do
1: on
0: they?
1: Social media.
0: Do they? Well, I don't know. He said he continues to work with his staff on Senate business in the meantime, and his statement was accompanied by a photo of the senator sitting up and smiling from his hospital bed with his wife, Elaine Chao. She's Donald Trump's former Secretary of Transportation during his first term. She's standing by his side. Whether the photo is legit, it's impossible to know. But that's where that story fits at the moment. In fact, Jimmy Kimmel put a photo of himself out on Twitter saying, for those who are asking, I'm fine. And it was the exact same photograph of McConnell and Chao, but with Jimmy Kimmel's face over McConnell's face. And it looked pretty good. It looked just as good. It looked like, well, that fake picture could be real. Is McConnell's picture just as fake? Who knows? In any event, I guess we will learn what not quite means when he says not quite ready, quite yet ready to come back to the Senate. I guess we will learn whenever McConnell wants us to learn or whenever he's ready to return to the Senate, if ever, and if it is before or after August 3. That's the date you need to keep your eyes on. Among the votes that were missed by McConnell, by the way, was a very narrow vote on the War Powers Resolution to force Donald Trump to cease his war against Iran, though the resolution passed both chambers. Trump, of course, is ignoring it. And as of late, last week, announced that his so-called 60-day truce via memorandum of agreement with Iran was, quote, over. Not even halfway through the 60 days. And as he described his negotiating partners in Iran as, quote, scum and, quote, evil people. As that happened, his bombing of Iran would continue again until morale improves. Predictably, over the weekend, as the U.S. commenced more bombing in retaliation, they say, of Iran's attacks on ships in the Strait of Hormuz, not using the route through Iranian waters as Iran had insisted, and as those ships claimed they had a right to not use the Iranian waters. In that memorandum of understanding signed by the great dealmaker Donald Trump, which we discussed a great deal on one of our broadcasts last week with Roosevelt University political scientist and Middle Eastern affairs expert David Ferris. You can download that online or stream it online at bradblog.com, either way. Over the weekend, amid these volleys by the U.S. against Iran and by Iran against neighboring states housing U.S. military bases, Iran declared that the strait is closed again to commercial traffic, once again choking off 20% of the world's oil and gas supplies, as well as fertilizer and many other products, seizing control once again in response to U.S. attacks on the Islamic Republic, under the premise that they believe that the U.S. violated this memorandum of agreement, and the U.S. believes that Iran did. But in fact, that agreement, as we discussed with David Ferris last week, actually allows Iran to keep, you know, to allow who comes and goes through the strait, and yes, to charge them fees to do so. It's an agreement that was signed by Donald Trump. As AP reports today, the U.S. military said it struck dozens of sites on Monday in response to an Iranian attack on a container ship the day before, including air defense systems, radar sites, missile and drone equipment, and small boats, all of which Trump has said had been completely obliterated after many previous attacks. But I guess they haven't been. Missile alert sirens, in turn, sounded three times on Monday in Bahrain, home to the U.S. Navy's Fifth Fleet. There was no immediate word on damage there. Separately, Kuwait's foreign ministry said its consulate in Iraq had been attacked. It did not immediately blame anyone for the attack or disclose damages or casualties there. The oil-rich kingdom, home to several U.S. military bases, also condemned Iran for attacking what it described as, quote, several border points and a maritime oil drilling platform that belonged to the Kuwait Petroleum Corporation. In Jordan, the kingdom's military said that it shot down four Iranian missiles in an incident that, quote, resulted in zero casualties or material damage. Jordan also hosts U.S. military forces and aircrafts, which are becoming, quite difficult for a lot of these Middle East countries who thought that these U.S. bases would somehow keep them safer. Now, in fact, it has made them targets. Meeting with Gulf leaders last month, Secretary of State Marco Rubio had spoken forcefully against Iran charging fees for transit through the strait, saying, quote, that's international waterway. He said at the time, adding, there isn't a nation on earth that supports having to pay money to go through the straits. Rubio also said there was, quote, zero support among the Gulf countries for any sort of tolls or fees or anything that charges for the use of international waters. The president's made it clear that is not going to happen. And just in case you don't believe me, here is Marco Rubio himself.
2: It's an international waterway. No country is allowed to charge tolls or fees on an international waterway. That's existing international law. That's the way it is in international waterways all over the world, and that's the way we expect it'll be here. So I don't think we have anybody to convince around here in that regard. I think all the countries in this region would agree with us.
0: Yeah, nobody to convince around there. But maybe somebody to convince back here at home. It's a funny thing. Following Iran's announcement that they were closing the strait again over the weekend, citing U.S. violations of the Memorandum of Understanding and the 60-day truce, Donald Trump, in a post on his failing social media site on Monday, announced, quote, we are reinstating the Iranian blockade, so named because it is only stopping Iran's ships or customers from entering or leaving. The USA will be, from this point forward, known as, and this is in all quotes, so you know he means it, the guardian of the Hormuz Strait. But as such, and as a matter of fairness, we will be reimbursed at the rate of 20% on all cargo shipped for any and all costs necessary to do the job of providing safety and security to this very volatile section of the world. So after his own Secretary of State, Marco Rubio, announced that there will never be a toll on crossing the international waterways of the Strait of Hormuz, Donald Trump announced that, well, we, the United States of America, would henceforth be charging a 20% toll on the value of all ships passing through the strait, that American servicemen and women would somehow be protecting against Iran attack in what is quickly becoming exactly the type of forever war which Donald Trump pretended to run on preventing the U.S. from ever entering into again.
1: And just to put a bit of a fine point on that, Iran, when it was discussing charging tolls for cargo going through the Strait of Hormuz, they were talking about maybe, 1% toll, not 20%.
0: Oh, yeah. No, and Iran pointed that out. Iran's foreign minister, Abbas Araghchi, mocked Trump on social media and used his support for tolls in order to legitimize Iran's position. So how, the U.S. can ever tell Iran that they cannot charge for tolls is who knows now how that could happen. Quote, this is from Iran's foreign minister. POTUS is absolutely right. Whoever provides secure and safe passage of commercial vessels through the Strait of Hormuz should be compensated for this service, Araghchi wrote on Twitter, X, adding, quote, Iran has always been the guardian of the strait and will remain so forever. 20% is, of course, too much. We will be fair, he wrote. The International Maritime Organization, that's the UN's agency overseeing international shipping, said that it was waiting to find out more about Trump's proposal, but remained opposed to tolls for passage through international waterways. That is just not how this works anywhere on the planet until maybe now. They noted in a statement, quote, there is no legal basis through which to introduce mandatory tolls simply to transit through a strait. Of course, Donald Trump has never been a big fan of legal bases for anything. With Trump's announcement that the U.S. intended to blockade the Iranian blockade of the strait and charge tolls for its use, oil prices immediately jumped once again on Monday, with both U.S. West Texas Intermediate rising more than 5% and the global benchmark Brent crude spiking nearly 10% last I checked. Once again, topping $80 a barrel, costs for which should be reflected in your prices, both at the gas pump and everywhere else in the coming days, because there has never been a greater negotiator and deal maker than Donald Trump. But never fear what Donald Trump is doing to U.S. foreign policy around the world. He's also at least trying to do to our elections in this country. Maybe he'll even take a toll for casting your vote. In any case, the news late last week that he has fired the heads, the commissioners on the U.S. Election Assistance Commission, right in the middle of the primaries and just months before this November's critical midterm elections. Well, what does that mean for you and I and American democracy itself? Let's take a quick break, and we will come back with Susan Greenhall of the nation's one of the nation's premier longtime election security champions and advocates. She joins us live next right here on the broadcast. I'm Brad Friedman. 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

0: No, we ain't. Welcome back to the Bradcast. Brad Friedman from bradblog.com. Primary elections in advance of this year's critical November midterms have slowed down a little bit in recent weeks around the July 4 holiday. Things should begin heating up again soon with Arizona holding its primaries on July 21, including in Phoenix's Maricopa County, the second largest voting jurisdiction in the nation, and one that Donald Trump is still pretending that he won back in 2020, despite every inspection of those election results, even by his own team of inspectors. They in fact found that Donald Trump actually lost in Arizona by more votes than was originally reported by the state. But with that election, and more importantly, the November elections now just 113 days away as we go to air, but who's counting? AP reported on Friday President Donald Trump has ousted members of a bipartisan Federal Election Commission that resisted his efforts to require would-be voters to document their U.S. citizenship before registering. The White House confirmed the executive action against members of the Elections Assistance Commission, or EAC, which distributes federal grants to states to run elections, oversees the testing of voting systems, and maintains the National Voter Registration Form. The National Voter Registration Form was mandated by Congress to make it easier for voters in all 50 states to be able to register in their own state after, well, certain jurisdictions, certain states with a history of discrimination at the polls often made it very difficult, at least for certain types of voters, to be able to register to vote at all. Trump had wanted the EAC to change the National Voter Registration Form to mandate that documents must be provided proving citizenship, somewhat defeating the point of the simple National Registration Form. AP reports that though the move likely won't have major effects on the November midterms, we'll hope they're right, it is the latest instance of the Republican president trying to exert White House influence over how U.S. elections are conducted, despite presidents having no constitutional role in how elections are run at all. It is also the first test of Trump's newly expanded presidential powers after his corrupted activist U.S. Supreme Court majority overturned more than a century of precedent in order to rule that this president, at least, can fire members of independent agency boards as created by congressional statute, and he can do so without cause. The president removed the four-seat commission's two Democratic members on Friday, Thomas Hicks and Benjamin Hovland. The panel's Republican member, Christy McCormick, resigned, and former Republican Commissioner Donald Palmer had already left his post voluntarily earlier this year, leaving zero commissioners on the U.S. Elections Assistance Commission, a commission created following the 2000 election by the Help America Vote Act in order to make it easier for states to run elections and test voting machines for flaws and other tasks like that. Trump has repeatedly tried to reshape voting regulations, despite having no constitutional mandate to do so, even though the U.S. Constitution grants control of elections to the states, not the president, and occasionally to Congress, but not the president. Citing that separation of powers, courts have blocked most of Trump's two executive orders that sought to reshape voting. Trump has also launched an investigation of his 2020 loss at the cost of hundreds of millions of dollars, as he continues to falsely insist that he lost in 2020 due to fraud, which no one has been able to find any evidence for to this day, 6 years later. On Capitol Hill, the leading Democrats with election oversight responsibility, yes, Congress does have a role in elections, unlike the White House, they said that Trump, rather than bolstering U.S. election integrity, is now further politicizing the voting process. Senator Alex Padilla, Democrat of California, who formerly served as the Secretary of State out here in California, and Congressman Joe Morrell, Democrat of New York, they issued a statement in response to the firing on Friday, noting, quote, President Trump is trying to dismantle yet another independent guardrail of our democracy designed to keep elections fair and secure, purging commissioners, they said, just months before the midterm elections. And further gutting support for our state and local election officials is a blatant part of his plan to politicize our elections and enable more unlawful and dangerous election interference. The lawmakers noted that the Supreme Court's conservative majority, and I put conservative, that word in air quotes, enabled Trump's move with his decision to, quote, upend decades of executive power to appease this president. While the White House statement did not offer a specific reason for Trump's action, the Supreme Court said he no longer even has to have a reason. The commission has previously declined to change the National Voter Registration Form to require documentation of an applicant's U.S. citizenship. As Trump urged in a sweeping executive order last March that has largely been blocked by the courts. Though the form itself does not require citizenship documents, voter registration materials from the agency make clear that it is already illegal to falsely claim U.S. citizenship in order to vote. And vanishingly few non-citizens have actually cast votes in any elections anywhere in the country for decades now, though not for lack of Republicans trying to find them having done so, which really is not that hard when and if it happens. But it is so rare that there's no more than a handful of such incidents in any state, anywhere in the country, and certainly not enough to throw a presidential election anywhere. It was not clear whether Trump planned to nominate new members immediately or leave the positions vacant, a move that months ahead of a midterm election could prevent the agency from distributing new grants to state and local election offices and perhaps complicate its role in overseeing testing and certification of voting systems around the country. Now, here at the Bradcast and in much more detail at bradblog.com over the past 20 years, have covered the EAC in great detail. Most specifically, the failings of the EAC in particular, where it came to their mandate to test new electronic voting systems and keep a publicly available database of reported problems and vulnerabilities in those systems. The EAC, at least in my opinion, has been terrible for 20 years. It has never met its promise from when it was created. And yet, they do play key roles in our elections, which, with no sitting commissioners, as far as I can tell, they will simply be unable to do at all between now and November, at least until new commissioners are somehow appointed, if they ever are. Joining us now is longtime indefatigable election integrity and transparency champion and advocate and senior advisor on election security at freespeechforpeople.org. Yes, it's our old friend Susan Greenhall joining us again today. Hey, thanks, Susan, for stepping up to join us on this bizarre topic today.
1: Hey, Brad. Thanks for having me.
0: This is a weird one. It kind of puts me in this weird space I mentioned, but apparently I'm not the only one. I spoke with an election official on Sunday at, let's just say, a major metropolitan elections office. And she basically told me, yeah, we've spent the last 20 years fighting against the EAC, and now we're supposed to defend them. I don't know if her thoughts mirror yours, Susan, but what's your big picture takeaway thoughts here first on Trump firing essentially every member of the EAC just months before this year's elections?
1: Well, I don't know that I'd go as far as to say that I feel like now we have to defend them. I think that we can call out this unprecedented and inappropriate and really chilling power grab by the president to step in and fire the EAC commissioners, mm-hmm. while at the same time identifying that they really failed on so many fronts on their mission, and their inability to address some of the things regarding election system security may actually have helped contribute to their own downfall. Mm. And I can elaborate on that a little bit more if you want me to.
0: Well, yeah, sure. Go ahead. I assume that you're talking about their failures to properly oversee the nation's voting systems as per their mandate has earned them few friends in the Trump administration, which has been skeptical of not just masses of non-citizens voting, but they also claim that it is voting machines that have been used to steal elections, including Trump's 2020 election.
1: Yeah, I think that's right. You and I both know that we have their well-documented security problems with voting machines, mm-hmm. That they've been inadequately regulated by the EAC, and there's been inadequate oversight. The testing and certification program has always been woefully insufficient.
0: You're putting it nicely, but yes, yes, go ahead.
1: Yeah. But I don't know all your viewers know that our organization actually brought a lawsuit against the EAC a couple mm-hmm. years ago, alleging that they had improperly permitted the inclusion of wireless modems in voting systems in the newer voting systems.
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3: The American attempt to combine domestic democracy with tyranny over foreigners is hopelessly contradictory and hypocritical. A country can be democratic or it can be imperialistic, but it cannot be both. The American political system failed to prevent this combination from developing, and I believe that it is by now probably incapable of correcting it. The evidence strongly suggests that the legislative and judicial branches of our government have become so servile in the presence of the imperial presidency, they have largely lost the ability to respond in a principled and independent manner.
4: That's Chalmers Johnson, and this is Alternative Radio. I'm David Barsamyan. This edition of AR features Chalmers Johnson on militarism, empire, and the decline of democracy. In ruling circles and in the media, it is not polite to talk about the United States as an empire. It's all fine and dandy to talk about Rome and British, French, and Soviet empires, but not when it comes to talking about American empire. If you do, you'll be ridiculed and labeled as some kind of loony Marxist. But there it is, with its hubris and arrogance and colossal military budget, and its many bases straddling the globe, and its wars and interventions. Simply stated, imperialism erodes democracy. The signs of U.S. decline are everywhere to be seen and felt. The Pentagon and the military-industrial complex and the vast sums of money it commands have greatly weakened the proverbial guardrails that protect democracy. To talk about these issues is Chalmers Johnson. He was professor emeritus at the University of California, San Diego. He's the author of many books. He passed away in 2010. This never-before-broadcast classic was recorded in San Diego in 2007. And now, Chalmers Johnson on militarism, empire, and the decline of democracy.
3: History tells us that one of the most unstable political combinations is a country like the United States today that tries to be both a domestic democracy and a foreign imperialist. But why this is so can be a very abstract subject. I think that the best way to introduce this is to say a few words about my new book, Nemesis, and try to explain why I gave it the subtitle, The Last Days of the American Republic. Nemesis is the third of three books that have grown out of my research over the past 8 years. In the year 2000, I published a book called Blowback. The concept blowback, a CIA term, does not mean just retaliation for things our government has done to and in foreign countries. It refers to retaliation for the numerous illegal operations we've carried out abroad that were kept totally secret from the American public. These operations include the clandestine overthrows of governments we do not like. In fact, the word blowback was used in the after-action report of the first of these, that is, the overthrow of the Iranian government for the sake of the British Petroleum Company in 1953. The after-action report was just declassified in the year 2000. Or clandestine overthrow of governments, training foreign militaries in the techniques of state terrorism, rigging elections in foreign countries, interfering with the economic viability of countries that seem to threaten the interests of American companies, and the torture and assassination of selected foreigners. The fact that these actions are secret means that when the retaliation comes, as it did so spectacularly on September 11th, 2001, the American public is unable to put the events in context, so they tend to support acts intended to lash out against the alleged perpetrators, thereby commonly preparing the ground for yet another cycle of blowback. I began doing research on the network of 737 American military bases we maintain around the world. 737. There are quite a few, actually more than that, but that's the official number. We now station over 500,000 U.S. troops, spies, contractors, dependents,

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0: It is hot today. I am turning on this fan. Meanwhile, I'm not going to use the oven tonight. I'll make a cold dinner. Let's see what we have in the fridge.
1: It's pretty early in the morning, but my apartment is already sweltering. We're up in the third floor, in what used to be the attic of this building, so it gets really hot up here in the summer. So that means the AC is getting put on today.
0: We depend on our air conditioning and refrigeration to keep us cool, but they put us in a bind. The more we run them, the more electricity we use, the more greenhouse gases we release. This means that the technologies designed to keep us comfortable in hot weather...
1: Well, when the AC doesn't cut it, the way I really stay cool is by getting a cold drink out of the fridge.
0: And our soda and beer chilled are at the same time helping ensure even hotter summers.
1: I go through so much seltzer in the summer.
0: We need artificial cooling for survival, but it also warps our sense of comfort and what is normal. How did we get into this vicious cycle, and is there a way out? This is Big Picture Science. I'm Molly Bentley. In this episode, the extensive network of artificial cold that keeps our food ready to eat, how air conditioning made the summer blockbuster possible, and a company that's helping us keep our cool more efficiently. This episode is Cold Comfort. I'm going to put these items out on the counter for you to think about and then guess which of them should not go into the refrigerator, according to our next guest. I have here a carton of milk, a peach, and a tomato. The answer is revealed in my conversation with reporter Nicola Twilley. She has shown how almost everything we eat has been transformed and much of it made possible by a vast chain of cold, from caves to warehouses to our fridges. And it raises the question, are we over-dependent on our cooling machines? Nicola is the co-host of the Gastropod podcast. She is a contributing writer at The New Yorker, and she is the author of Frostbite, How Refrigeration Changed Our Food, Our Planet, and Ourselves. And she began by explaining how it all began. That is, how far back our use of cold to keep food from perishing goes.
2: I think it goes way back. A long time before humans knew how to make cold, we had realized that cold helped preserve food. And so there are archaeologists who have done sort of experiments and think that humans were using the natural cold of caves, for example, which helps preserve. They would deliberately store bone marrow in there and keep it over the summer as a sort of snack. Ready, you open the bone just like a can, scoop out the marrow. So people have been using it for a while without any ability to make it or any knowledge of really what it was, but a realization that it certainly helped preserve things.
0: At some point we had, moving ahead from the Neanderthals, many thousands of years, we had ice houses, maybe in the 18th century or at least the 19th century, and these were big blocks of ice. The ice would be cut from rivers or from lakes. Was that the beginning of the icebox, of refrigeration, of mechanical refrigeration?
2: Yeah, it's really interesting. So ice, this is this very ephemeral thing, right? And you have a lot of it when it's cold, which is when you don't want it. You want it in the summer when it's hot. And so a lot of human ingenuity has been put into figuring out how to store ice. Ice houses were the preserve of aristocrats. They were a luxury, but they were a necessity if you were an aristocrat. And it wasn't until the 1800s that ice was really democratized. It's a high school dropout called Frederick Tudor, a New Englander, who grew up wealthy with an ice house on his estate. And he became the ice king, they called him, because he is the person who figured out, well, he and his assistant, Nathaniel Wyeth, figured out how to design ice houses that really reduced shrink so that you could harvest blocks of ice off lakes at scale all across the U.S., build up these huge ice reserves and then ship them, not just, you know, around the Northeast, but around the world. American ice was being shipped to Mumbai, to Sydney, to Cape Town. America's abundance of natural cold and the way we could ship it out, it was kind of the equivalent of Saudi oil is today. Like, it was this incredible natural resource that we were monetizing and that the rest of the world depended on.
0: Of course, you don't want to chip a little bit of that lake ice and

0: Ice was making people sick. We had a lot of it. It was abundant. It was in many ways better than mechanically made ice and cheaper, but it was making people ill.
1: That is so interesting. Well, to give a sense of where we've come since then, we'll jump way ahead. And you write that when the farm-to-table movement started years ago, you got stuck on that word and the concept of to, farm-to-table. That is, what happens in between, since farmers are not delivering the corn and the apples right to our doorstep. There's a big in-between there. What did you learn about that, or what was the big question mark over your head about that process?
0: Well, at first, it was pure curiosity of wanting to see these spaces, the spaces we have built for our food to live in on its way from the farm to the table. What I didn't realize is that it's not just, we built these spaces and now our food can travel long distance. That had an incredible transformative impact on what we eat, where it's grown, how it tastes, how good it is for us, how good it is for the planet. Everything from, Irish independence to the invention of the hoodie, you can trace back to the refrigeration. And so, in going to see these places just out of curiosity, I fell down a decade-long rabbit hole.
1: Those places include industrial facilities, and you visited some of those. One was in the Ozark Mountains, I believe. What did you learn about the role that industrial facilities play in filling the promise of the two, and what is it like to walk into one?
0: Yeah, so industry experts call this the cold chain, and your domestic fridge is just the tip of the iceberg, literally. There is a whole world of refrigerated spaces that are supplying, your fridge is the endpoint. So warehouses, trucks, refrigerated shipping containers. But they are, first of all, huge. There's a lot of former limestone mines in the Ozarks that have been converted into refrigerated and frozen food warehouses. But these spaces are honestly astonishing. Okay, this one place, it's right next to Kraft's biggest mac and cheese factory. They store a lot of the Kraft surplus. It is absolutely ginormous. It sort of has its own weather down there. One of the underground spaces I visited in Carthage, the refrigerated warehouse manager told me he hasn't even seen all of it. It is genuinely huge. We drove around for a couple of hours.
1: I'm just imagining turning a corner and just seeing stacks and stacks of, cheddar or whatever it might be. Is it just huge blocks of cheese? Cheese everywhere? Or how
0: A
1: much is
0: lot of
1: down
0: it is
1: there?
0: in cans, big yellow drums. So it's not, aging gently on the shelf, absorbing the fungal inhabitants the way it would be in a European cheese cave. And you start to get a sense of like what it takes to feed America, basically. I mean, this amount of food, it's overwhelming.
1: What does cold do to food? Why do we put things on ice or in refrigerators?
0: So, obviously, in some senses, cold is a time machine. It slows down everything, and in so doing, it slows down the rate of decay. So, that's what's happening, say, with meat or milk. You are basically making the microbes that want to eat those things before we can, much more sluggish. You can knock out those microbes, say, if you ultra heat pasteurize milk, you just kill them all, right? And that's how you preserve the milk. Well, in cold, you don't kill them, but you just make them so slow that they don't reproduce fast enough to get to bear where there's enough of them that they would cause us harm. With fruit and vegetables, it's a little different. Fruit and vegetables, when you harvest them, they're still alive, which is It was a sort of disturbing thing for me to find out, but they are still breathing. They call it respiring, so we don't get as freaked out, but they're breathing. And like us, they have a certain number of breaths that they can take before they die. And the whole trick is to just slow down how fast they're breathing so that when you do that, that slows down how fast they're metabolizing. So you don't want them to breathe. You don't want them to metabolize. Essentially, you want them to hibernate. And that's what the cold does. It makes them breathe very, very slowly.
1: I wonder if you could tell us what happens to, say, a

0: Washington State apple once it's picked.
1: Yeah, this is the thing. I just as a side note, we think that like those Silicon Valley billionaires with their life extension regimes are like, the cutting edge of immortality. No, it's a Washington State apple. We are tweaking those to live as long as humanly possible. So what happens is they're harvested and then they are chilled and they are put into not just refrigerated but controlled atmosphere warehouses. So cold does a great job of slowing down how fast these apples breathe, but you can do even more by tweaking what they're breathing. And different varieties of apples have different atmospheric requirements. So what you need to do is you'd need to take down the oxygen really, really low. It just has pores that are letting in, that taking in oxygen to fuel all the metabolic reactions in the cell and exhaling carbon dioxide. And if you can reduce the oxygen levels as low as possible, if you can give them as little oxygen as humanly possible, then they can hardly metabolize because they're only getting a tiny bit. So that's how it works.
0: And I think people will be stunned to find out how old that apple is, or could be, the one that you see in the grocery store.
1: Yeah, I mean, again, we shouldn't be stunned because, we know when apples are harvested. And so if it says it's a Washington State apple and you're eating it in late June, it wasn't harvested in late June. It was harvested the fall before, and it's probably coming up on its first birthday. And people are horrified by that, but they shouldn't be because it is one of the things I think is really interesting about refrigeration is it's made us sort of forgetful about when things are in season, what it takes to get them to us. And it's a willing forgetfulness. People don't want to think of their apple being that old. And in fact, when refrigeration was first introduced and people were first asked to eat, these were first put on the market, apples that were a year old, American consumers were horrified. They were like, there's no way I'm going to eat that. It's not fresh. And so the definition of freshness had to change. And now we've internalized that new definition and we don't even think, well, when was this harvested? Our food can spend months, years in refrigerated warehouses, and we don't think about that time. It's invisible to us.
0: Can you say then what we have lost and what are we missing out on besides maybe taste, nutritional value? Is there another cost to this extensive use of refrigeration?
1: Yeah, so first of all, there are an awful lot of benefits, and I really, really, I always have to put that up front because I am not a person who's like, get rid of your fridge. No, even if you do get rid of your fridge, you're still at the end of a cold chain, so it makes no difference. And you don't need to. So, refrigeration, many, many, many, many, many, many benefits. But, and one of the reasons I wrote the book is, those benefits have been widely celebrated. What hasn't been as well documented are the costs. And given that right now we are exporting a US cold chain all over the world, it seemed important to add up those costs. And so some of them are flavor, which might not matter to you. I think it matters. But I think there are bigger picture issues, which are, okay, now we can have. There's a food writer called Joanna Blythman who refers to the cornucopia of the modern supermarket as permanent global summertime. And it is. You can have blueberries on Christmas Day. You can have asparagus every day of the year. It is a bounty. On the other hand, you can only have the varieties that have been bred to withstand refrigeration. So there's a lot of fruits and vegetables that can't be refrigerated. And also, it is sourced from all around the world. And that has its own problems, too. So, when you are having that Peruvian asparagus, you are contributing to, the fastest depleting aquifer in the world. And then we haven't even talked about the climate problems, which are massive. Cooling is 10% of global greenhouse gas emissions already. That includes space cooling, but refrigeration is a big chunk of that and growing. So it's a huge problem.
0: Well, then, is there one food that people over-refrigerate that does not need to be refrigerated? It is fine on the counter or the shelf, but we make the mistake and refrigerate it. anyway, what's the number one candidate?
1: Oh my gosh. I mean, I will never forget the look of horror from one scientist when I put a peach in the refrigerator and she was like, this is the stone fruit killing zone. Like, don't do it. But I would say, I have to say tomatoes, you're disabling the machinery that makes flavor. You just eat them instead.
0: Nicola Twilley, thank you so much for joining us to talk about frostbite. It's been a real pleasure talking to you.
1: Thank you. It's been so much fun talking to you.
0: Okay, so the carton of milk goes back in the fridge, but the peach and tomato stay out. Thanks to the insight from Nicola Twilley, co-host of the Gastropod podcast and the author of Frostbite, How Refrigeration Changed Our Food, Our Planet, and Ourselves.

0: down too much. Ha!
1: Next, why air conditioning is refrigeration for people and how we got addicted to it. Why the technology that beats the heat is cold comfort on Big Picture Science.

0: Before we talk more about cooling down, a reminder of the extent to which the planet is heating up. When we spoke with reporter Jeff Goodell about his book, whose title pulls no punches, The Heat Will Kill You First, for an episode about extreme heat, he provided a vivid description of what it was like to walk outside on a 115-degree day in Phoenix.
1: I was staying downtown, and I opened the door from the hotel that I was in, and I walked out into what felt like just a wall of heat. And it was shocking, and it felt solid, and it felt alive, and it felt immediately oppressive. And I had about 15 blocks to walk to get to my meeting. And by the time I completed those 15 blocks, my heart was pounding. I was feeling lightheaded. And I realized that if I had to go another 15 or 20 blocks, I could be in real trouble. And it was right then that I decided that most people don't understand that how dangerous heat is. Actually, the feeling of 115 degrees, the actual feeling of trying to exist at a level of temperature that is beyond what we humans have evolved to deal with.
0: But we are compelled to find ways to deal with record heat because hot and even hotter days are in the forecast, and not only for Phoenix. Cities around the world continue to break summer temperature records. Heat affects us in tangible ways, as our assistant producer Shannon Geary knows, because even summers in New England are getting unbearable. She found out how a local company, Transera, in Somerville, Massachusetts, is finding new and more efficient ways to help us keep our cool.
2: My name is Eric Morrison. I am the chief cooling engineer at a startup called Transera, and we mostly operate out of Somerville near Union Square.
3: Well, one thing, are you from the New England area? Okay, then I'm sure you've heard, as I've probably said to people many times, and I think many people say, that summers here are brutal. And it's not because of the heat, it's because of the humidity.
2: Right.
3: I live in a pretty small apartment. I've got two window AC units. And I swear, it doesn't seem like they do anything some days. Why are ACs so bad at dealing with humidity?
2: Generally, in a small residential setting, air conditioners are bad at dealing with humidity because they are A, inefficient, B, probably not well maintained, and C, made on the cheap. They don't have a lot of intelligence to determine what the best operating state is.
0: We should pause here and say how air conditioners like Shannon's work. When you press that button, your AC begins doing two things: cooling the air and removing moisture from it, although it has a limited capacity to absorb moisture, which is key to our story. Air conditioners rely on the continuous cycle of a phase change of a material called a refrigerant, going from a compressed gas state to an expanded liquid state and then back to gas again. When it's a gas, it releases heat to the outside world. When the refrigerant is a liquid, because that's cooler than the gas state, it draws the heat from your hot, muggy apartment. As the liquid refrigerant absorbs the heat of your room, it becomes a gas again, and the whole thing starts over. And amazingly, this process hasn't changed much from the early 1900s.
2: If you were to time travel back to the beginning of air conditioning from now, an air conditioning technician could generally understand what's going on. Obviously, the bells and whistles and the computer boards and all that would be completely foreign, but the overall physical principles and what's happening are the same.
4: So this is the prototyping lab. It's where we do a lot of the building. And you can see it's kind of like your childhood bedroom. Lots of things strewn about.
3: Ain't more science going on here than in my childhood bedroom, I have to say.
4: Science is a compliment there. The climate chamber, which we're standing outside of now, it's basically a big box that we're able to get one side really hot and humid, and then the other side we try to, cool down.
3: This is like the simulation testing a little bit.
4: Exactly. Simulation is the perfect word for it.
3: It's almost like being inside one of those styrofoam coolers.
4: Mm-hmm. We have heaters and humidifiers in here to create what it would be like to walk in your apartment after being on vacation for a week, and it's July and it's really hot and sticky.
3: So. And everything's cooking.
4: Yeah, everything's cooking. So we want to counteract that. And so we need to study how quickly we were able to do it, how effectively we were able to do it, and how much energy we're using to do it. So
0: what Shannon learned is that traditional air conditioners handle humidity through an energy-intensive process. That's because they have to overcool the humid air to take the moisture out. The company Transera is improving that process by building units that dry the air before it's cooled. The result? Air conditioners that are better at dehumidifying and that use less energy.
2: Our sort of proprietary technology is something that deals with the humidity in a passive way. Instead of having to have the refrigeration circuit work really hard to get below that dew point to get all the moisture out of the air and drip down off the evaporator, we have a sponge-like material that intercepts the air, removes the moisture, and gives you warm, dry air so that you just have to cool it, therefore creating less of a latent cooling load on the air conditioner itself.
3: Can you speak to, you know, when I think about factors that are contributing to the climate crisis, I have to say my mind doesn't immediately go to air conditioning units. I tend to think about things like cars, planes, shipping vessels, you know, gas, electricity, etc. Can you speak a little bit to the part that air conditioners are playing in this cycle of, you know, helping us manage increasing temperatures, but also potentially contributing to them?
2: Sure. So you can look at it a couple different ways. If you look at the overall carbon footprint that we impose on the Earth, 4% of that total comes from air conditioning alone. So
3: 4%? Wow. 4%.
2: All carbon emissions globally. Now, there are a lot of other things that contribute, but if you're thinking about, oh, little old air conditioner in the corner that I'm not giving a second thought to is creating 4% of the carbon emissions, well, there's a lot of room for improvement because a lot of air conditioners aren't efficient. Now, fast forward to the last 10 or 15 years, our lights are more efficient, our computers are more efficient. So why can't our air conditioners be more efficient? Yeah, so I can do a loop through here,
3: yeah,
2: show you
3: sure.
2: Some other stuff.
3: That sounds great. I'll say this is definitely a lot nicer looking than a lot of the portable air conditioners. It's kind of, it almost looks like an old, like, radio, I want to say, with the kind of brown slatted panels out front and the wood top.
2: Yeah, so the idea behind this is, you know, everything now has to look vintage and from another era, but also have all the modern bells and whistles. But outside, we want to make sure that it doesn't look like you have a science experiment operating in your apartment.
3: So Transera's air conditioners have this metal organic framework. You said it kind of acts like a big sponge soaking up water, and that way the rest of the components of the air conditioner don't have to work to, they only have to work to cool the air, not also take liquid out of the air. Can you explain a little bit more about what that looks like? I mean, if I opened it up, would it look like a big sponge?
2: A little bit. The material itself, it's not terribly new, but metal organic framework, or we call it MOF, has been studied for the last 30 or 40 years. And what we're doing is not anything new. The way we're doing it is new, and the types of substances we're using is new. But desiccants, which you probably see every day when you open a package or you get a little pill bottle and there's a little thing inside of it that's absorbing moisture. That's what a desiccant is. And so we use
3: Those little silica gel packets that very clearly say do not eat?
2: Yep, and do not eat it. But overall, dehumidification has been around for, you know, as long as we've been shipping things. So as far as what it looks like, it sort of looks like a rigid sponge. So it's not something you'd want to run across your skin, but it's definitely something that looks like a sponge. So it has open pores and air can pass through it. And the whole reason that a MOF is good at removing moisture is, well, there's a couple reasons. One, it has a very high surface area for how much mass it has. So our MOF material allows humid air to pass through it, and based on what temperature it is at, so if it's cool or hot, if it's slightly cool, then it will absorb the moisture into the little crevices and pores and orifices inside of the material. Then, well, where does it go? Well, it doesn't just disappear, so we have to heat it up and bake it off. But if you recall that during the refrigeration cycle, there's a hot and the cold part. Well, most air conditioners only use the cold part, and then the hot air is just kind of evacuated or exhausted outside, and it's gone. Well, we are able to use that hot air to bake our MOF and then remove the moisture, and so that it can be regenerated, and the whole process can start over.
3: Okay, so you're lifting the front slats off. Where about is that metal sponge framework, or the MOF?
4: Yep, so it pretty much sits in the middle and everything rotates around it. Because we have to pass air, cool air on one side and hot air on the other, because we have to do that, it sits in the middle where the air can easily access it.
3: Since you're pumping out mostly air and just more humid air, putting moisture back out into the outside air, Is there any water drippage?
4: No, we don't create condensate for the most part on our residential devices. All of that is absorbed when it's in a vapor state and then exhausted in a vapor state.
3: Got it. Okay. So no risk of walking under this and getting a trickle on your head.
4: Yeah, that's also a high selling point. The process itself is very simple. The details in making it effective and energy efficient and cost effective to install is where the kind of the science comes in.
3: Well, Eric, thank you so much for talking with me today.
4: Sure.
0: That's Shannon Geary and engineer Eric Morrison keeping their cool at the company Transera in Somerville, Massachusetts. Their discussion underscores the dilemma of our hotter future. We need air conditioning to survive sweltering temperatures, but the growing dependence on AC makes the world hotter. Well, someone who has thought about how we got here and how we might escape this unfortunate feedback loop is Stan Cox. As lead scientist at the Land Institute, he has had a long career dedicated to achieving sustainability on this planet, and that includes researching and writing a book that he talked to Seth Shostak about, Losing Our Cool, The Uncomfortable Truths About Our Air-Conditioned World.
5: Stan, when was it that air conditioning finally, if you will, developed legs, that it finally became commonplace, both in offices and in homes?
6: It became somewhat commonplace in the 1930s in certain parts of commerce, especially the movie theater, which apparently were pretty stuffy, sweaty, not so pleasant places in the days before air conditioning. But it really took off after World War II in the 1950s. But even at that point, by 1960, still only 12% of American homes had any kind of air conditioning. And then the real increase was in the 70s, 80s, and 90s. And by that time, we had become more or less saturated.
5: There seems to be a story that air conditioning was introduced into the printing business earlier than it was in terms of offices and houses, because otherwise the paper would curl. And you don't have a flat sheet of paper, it's hard to print on it. Is that true?
6: Yes, the credit for the very first air conditioning system, and I believe it was around 1917, was in a print shop in Brooklyn. And I even went and visited the building where that print shop was now, which is now full of artists, of course. But you could see in there where the original ducts had been and so forth. And at that point, nobody was thinking about cooling people. But a lot of processes like printing that required cooler or at least not hot air and lower humidity depended on that these early air conditioning systems.
5: If somebody said, well, what's the difference between, you know, air conditioning and refrigeration, what would you tell them?
6: Well, mechanically, there's very little difference. They're basically the same thing. One refrigerates the room and the other refrigerates the food in the little room that's inside the big room. Putting out heat into the big room that then the air conditioner has to get rid of. When central air conditioning became available, and this would be in the 50s probably, home builders realized that they could save a lot of money by doing away with features like large windows that open and close and large eaves that shade the side of the house and heavier construction, all the things that help keep an interior of a house cool with natural ventilation. They could do away with all those things, and then it would be cheaper just to install central air conditioning.
5: I'm just thinking of the skyscrapers of New York. like the Empire State Building. I mean, there are a lot of windows, but you can't open them. And that was built in the 1930s. So I guess by then, you know, you were already relying on centralized air conditioning in a building to make it habitable, right?
6: And those are earliest tall buildings. I doubt that they had it. But by the time in the 1950s, when the modern office block, a big cube or a big thick building came along, they could not have existed. It would be uninhabitable without air conditioning. But it's also not easy to even out the temperature in such a building. And as a result, the number one complaint that I, since I wrote my book, the number one comment I get from people is that my office is too cold in the summer and I have to take a sweater or a space heater.
5: But there have been other phenomena aside from the fact that, you know, we sort of gave up on big windows that you could open. There were things like enclosed shopping malls, and even the dominance of the automobile were, to some extent, the consequences of mechanical refrigeration, air conditioning, right?
6: Yes, you can not imagine the kind of rush hours that you have in Atlanta, Los Angeles, Dallas, other warm cities, that people would be able to sit in traffic jams for many minutes or hours a day. And if they had to have the windows down, were sweating and breathing the exhaust fumes from the cars in the next lane, we wouldn't have developed that kind of commuter culture for sure.
5: What about the kind of the differential effects of air conditioning, Stan, that in fact it's encouraging population move to places that, you know, 50 years ago nobody would consider moving to? And many of these places are places where maybe you shouldn't have so many people because the environments there are very fragile.
6: Yes, the environments are fragile, and they're also not very livable without air conditioning on a large scale. Take South Florida. That's a place where millions of people should not be living because they're all impacting, to a great extent, the Everglades, which it's a resilient ecosystem, but it can't take the urbanization, the water use, et cetera, that's going on, and the agriculture that's all around it. You could go back to the Miami of 75,000 population in the 20s, and that many people could probably live around there. Phoenix is any of these Southwest desert cities are the same way. The desert ecosystems are extremely fragile, more so than marshes and wetlands. And once you mess with them, it takes a long time for them to recover. Phoenix, you can imagine living there today without air conditioning. It had, around 1,000 years ago, the indigenous Hohokam people lived right there in Maricopa County. And they had ways of dealing with the desert heat and big systems of canals and so forth. But they could not have had 6 million people living in that area. It was in the tens of thousands, I think. And they lived there from like 500 to 1500 A.D., and thrived, but they had a very low impact on the land and the water.
7: It's too darn hot.

0: Recently, Stan Cox wrote an editorial for the New York Times entitled, "I Swore Off Air Conditioning and You Can Too," about our overdependence on AC. Now, on social media, the headline alone provoked hundreds of insulting and sarcastic responses, like, "Try living in Florida," and "You can pry my AC from my comfortably cold, dead hands," and all sorts of profanity that I won't repeat here. Understandably, the idea of going without air conditioning in the South seems unimaginable. But as a Georgia native, Stan Cox is no stranger to hot, muggy weather, even in central Kansas, where he lives now. And as he explained, it was artificial cold that drove rapid population growth in the Sunbelt states, where residents now depend on it. This feedback loop carries an enormous climate cost. Getting past the headline of his op-ed, Dr. Cox presents an argument for moderate use of AC that does not require everyone throwing their units out the window.
1: Stan, now you live in central Kansas, and of course it gets hot and it's humid there, but you and your wife, I mean, you don't have air conditioning, right? You have a kind of a different approach to this whole question of, you know, making the summers tolerable.
2: Yeah, our house has central air conditioning when we moved in 25 years ago. But we don't use it except for a couple of weekends every summer, like when we have out-of-town visitors or we're having dinner guests, or and we know that they're not going to enjoy it if we don't do that. From mid-June to mid-August, the average high temperature every day here is in the 90s. So it's a nice warm summer, but we get by.
1: I'm not sure that getting by is good enough. I mean, how do you get by? How do you confront this problem?
2: When it's temperatures in the mid-90s outside, our living room will be in the low to mid-80s, which with fans is quite comfortable, even when it's humid, because the fan evaporates the sweat from your body and cools you off. If you're lucky enough to have a basement, our basement is another 10 degrees cooler. So it's in the air-conditioned comfort zone much of the time, even if it's in the 90s outside. But if on a really hot day, you're dashing from the air-conditioned car to the air-conditioned supermarket over black, probably melting asphalt, you can't sustain yourself there. But on that very same day, if you have access to water and shade and moving air from a fan or a breeze, it's a completely different day.
1: Then there's the effect of air conditioning on our communities. We once, in the evenings, would sit on the porch and the kids were playing outside. Houses were built for cross ventilation. We kind of talked about that. Now we're in those hermetically sealed boxes that are our houses, and we don't really see the neighbors in the evening unless they dare to knock on the door. I mean, has this social disruption been of any real consequence?
2: Well, that is one of the main reasons that I became interested in air conditioning and writing about it, because I was very troubled. I grew up in Georgia in the years before air conditioning mostly. And it was exactly as you describe it. There was a big social life on summer evenings, even in the hottest part of the year. Then, when I went back in the late 90s, early 2000s to those places, they were ghost towns. If there hadn't been cars parked in the driveways, you wouldn't have had any evidence that there were any humans in the area. And it seemed like a huge loss in neighborhood life.
1: I mean, even aside from the fact that air conditioning has this energy cost that we somehow have to meet without warming the planet more than we're cooling it, there's the matter of our ability to adapt to warmer temperatures physiologically. Can we adapt to the heat? I mean, is that hardwired into our physiology that, we just put you in Phoenix for 3 weeks and your body will change or something?
2: Well, yeah, that's exactly what happens. And if you think about it, we as humans evolved over millions of years in a huge range of climates, all kinds of conditions, including a lot of hot weather and all of that without air conditioning. So we do have mechanisms built into our physiology that help us adapt. And plenty of research shows, and a lot of this done in the military, that there is physiological adaptation to heat exposure, especially when you have exertion in the heat. Your body is more resilient to heat for a fairly good period of time. Probably even more important, our minds can also adapt to. Comfort researchers developed in the late 90s and 2000s what's called the adaptive model of comfort, which means that the range of temperatures in which you feel comfortable isn't fixed at 65 to 75 or whatever. It shifts up and down depending on the temperatures you've been exposed to in recent days and weeks. And in other words, the more you go without air conditioning, the easier it is for you to live without it.
1: I think what you've said here, Stan, is that, you know, physiologically, we can adapt to a certain general increase in temperatures. But of course, there's a limit to that. I mean, you know, I might be able to get used to 90 degree temperatures, although I personally have little incentive to want to do that. But, you know, if the temperature goes up to 115 degrees, I'm never going to get used to that. It's, you know, the same thing as getting used to colder temperatures. So it doesn't sound to me that we have any argument there for people foregoing their air conditioning.
2: You're right. There absolutely is a limit because your body, just through metabolism, is generating heat all the time, and you have to be able to get rid of that heat. But if the air temperature is in the range of your body temperature, 98.6 degrees, or certainly well above that, then your body needs help in shedding that heat. And in those conditions, there's only so much that a fan can do.
1: Well, finally, Stan, you know, I tend to be kind of an optimist when it comes to these sorts of things, because I figure, oh, well, technology can solve this problem. I'm not so sure about this. But in this case, because we do have technology to cool things down, it's just a matter of, well, how much energy does that cost? And of course, that works in the other direction. But you can imagine a future where we collect energy, for example, with a fleet of orbiting satellites, and we just beam that energy down to Earth without heating up the atmosphere while we do it. And that, you know, this is a temporary problem that will be solved once we have abundant, cheap energy. Am I just being, you know, unduly optimistic here?
2: Yes, Seth, I think you are being a little optimistic. I think that it is sustainable to continue having air conditioning if it is used in extreme heat wave situations or to protect people with health problems, elderly people, etc. In short, to protect health and life. It's going to be necessary and more so, but that's a very small portion of the air conditioning we use, and we can probably stand to do that. But through among the various climate change threats, air conditioning seemed to me a singularly pernicious one because of this feedback loop, you know, creating demand for itself, which creates more greenhouse gases, which is now, well, air conditioning and refrigeration together account for about 10% of electricity consumption worldwide, and it's expected to go to 20% later in the century. So that's going to make it a lot harder to get off of fossil fuels and supply all of that energy in other ways.
1: Stan Cox, thank you very, very much for this very interesting discussion, and it's been a pleasure to talk with you.
2: It's been a pleasure.
0: Stan Cox is a scientist at the Land Institute, and he is the author of Losing Our Cool, The Uncomfortable Truth About Our Air-Conditioned World. Well, this brings us to the big picture thoughts, and we'll bring in assistant producer Shannon Geary for that.
3: One thing that really surprised me was the fact that summer blockbusters were only invented because of air conditioning. I personally love going to the movie theater during the summer. It's a great way to beat the heat. You get your popcorn, your soda, you watch a film. But I had no idea that they were so entangled in terms of their history.
0: Would you go see your favorite film in the middle of the summer there in New England if there were not air conditioning in that theater?
3: Oh, you know, I can say from personal experience, I wouldn't. One time the air conditioner was broken at a movie theater I went to, and we didn't end up sitting through the whole movie. It was just too unbearable.
0: What are your thoughts about the degree to which technology, like the technology that you saw Transera developing, these efficient air conditioners, the degree to which this technology can get us out of this mess that we've created?
3: Yeah, I think what I've learned is that it's not necessarily going to take us out of the mess, but it can be a really useful tool. You know, I think the more efficient air conditioners, I'm certainly not going to stop using my air conditioner, but Stan Cox, his argument has really made me rethink about how often I need to be using my air conditioner. Although certainly I would appreciate having an air conditioner that worked better and used less energy.
0: So it sounds like Transera's goals overlap with those of Stan Cox's, which is we want to be more efficient in how we use technology, but that maybe even the most efficient air conditioners won't be enough to break us out of this feedback loop. And we should say, we should include refrigerators in that too, right? Because we heard about how we are becoming ever more dependent on this chain of cold.
3: So I think they really go hand in hand. We need more efficient technology, but also we can think bigger about ways we could change kind of the structure of this cool feedback loop that we're in.
0: This cool feedback loop that isn't so cool.
3: That is increasingly becoming hotter and hotter, yes.

This show is thanks to the cool demeanors of senior producer Gary Niederhoff and assistant producers Shannon Rose Geary and Brian Edwards. I am the executive producer of Big Picture Science, Molly Bentley. We extend a big thanks to our listeners and our Patreon supporters. The original music in the show is by Dewey DeLay and June Miyake. This episode of Big Picture Science that considers the cost of artificially beating the heat is called Cold Comfort.

The Newport Public Library has 4 Oregon State Parks day use parking passes available for checkout. 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

Well, good afternoon there, boys and girls, and thanks for joining me here once again for Bluegrass by the Sea, brought to you on KYAQ 91.7 FM, Lincoln County, Oregon's only community radio station. 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My name is Uncle Chippy, and I'm the host of the program. It's the fourth Wednesday of the month, and that means we're going to play a little bluegrass roulette here on Bluegrass by the Sea, where we take my iPod Classic with the 9200, I think, bluegrass songs on there, put it on shuffle, and see just what we get. It's usually a really good time, so be sure to stay tuned. So, I've got everything set up here. I got the John Duffy Memorial Bluegrass Roulette Wheel sitting here all warmed up and ready to go. So why don't we go ahead, drop that ball, and see just what we get.

All right. Well, we've been playing a little bluegrass roulette here on Bluegrass by the Sea. We just heard Jimmy Brown, the newsboy from Bill Harrell and the Virginians. She's a Little Bit Country from Lester Flatt. The Touch of God's Hand, James King. Reno Ride from Don Reno, Bill Harrell and the Tennessee Cut-Ups. Darkness Wept. The Lonesome River Band has started off with Why Do We Keep Holding On to a Heartache from the Dry Branch Fire Squad. We play a little bluegrass roulette here every fourth Wednesday if you're a new listener. It all started when I was working at the Walport Museum, and I had my iPod down there, and I just put it on bluegrass and shuffle, and a guy came in and said, "What station is this?" And I told him what I was doing. He goes, "Oh, that's like playing bluegrass roulette." And bang, the idea popped into my head, and here we are playing bluegrass roulette like 4 or 5 years later. So, rather than talk about playing bluegrass roulette, let's spin that wheel and drop the ball and get some more good bluegrass tunes.

Well, boys and girls, if you're just now tuning in, you've missed a lot of good bluegrass music. We just heard Why You've Been Gone So Long from the Country Gazette. Before that, Detour from Bill Keith. Fiddlin' Will, Doyle Lawson and Quicksilver. Along About Daybreak, Bill Monroe and his Bluegrass Boys. Unfaithful One, Don Reno and Red Smiley. And that little set started off with Two More Years from Mack Wiseman. Boys and girls, if you love bluegrass music and you'd like to tune in here every Wednesday afternoon to hear my little take on the bluegrass world, and you'd like to help support the radio station that brings it to you, please go to our website. 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So once again, that's kyaq.org. All right, we got time for another spin of the wheel here, so I want to get this rolling, get more bluegrass music pumping out.

Well, boys and girls, we are just about out of time. I sure do hope you've enjoyed playing a little bluegrass roulette with me here this week. Let's see, we just heard A Few More Years from Longview, Mary Don't Go, Hilo Brown, So Much, the Bales Brothers, What a Woman Wants to Hear from Rhonda Vincent, It Was Only the Wind from Flatten Scruggs, and started off with the great Norman Blake doing Billy Gray. Be sure to tune in next week. It'll be one of those rare fifth Wednesdays of the month, and that means I'm going to pick out one particular group or artist and play a whole hour of their live music, so be sure to tune in. This is Uncle Chippy from Studio B in Walford on the banks of the beautiful Ousie Bay, wishing you a warm and wonderful rest of your day. Thanks so much, y'all.

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1: Hmm.

Welcome to the Cool Jazz with Kingman program. I'm your host, Kingman, and I'll be bringing you jazz music from its earliest beginnings to what's going on today. My show format will vary from broad samplings to individual artists, eras, and styles. The goal of my program is to provide music that will strike a chord with you, the listener, as well as introduce this art form to those who may not be familiar with the genre. I'll provide music information at the end of the program, as well as provide a musical list on our website. The show starts off every week with Walking in New York by Manhattan Transfer off of their Vibrate CD. I believe this tune provides a nice entrance to whatever jazz music follows. So to celebrate Hispanic Heritage Month, my music today will focus on Latin jazz. I'll be playing most of the cuts from the Putumayo Presents Latin Jazz, as well as a cut from Poncho Sanchez. Vamos empecemos la fiesta.

0: I played the following cuts from the Putumayo Presents Latin Jazz CD. Pango Malance by Machito and Cannonball Adderley. El Sobrazón by Poncho Sanchez. Rum Drum by Tomás Inerson. Cha Cha Cha by Tito Puente. La Clave, Maraca y Hiro by Chico Alvarez. Summertime by Ray Barreto. Steppin' with TP by Hilton Ruiz. Cuanto se acabara by Manny Oquendo and Libre. Trompeta en Montuno by Chocolate Marmenteros, and One Mint Julep by Poncho Sanchez from his Instant Party CD. So that was my program for today, and I hope you enjoyed it. 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
3: I'm in town. I listen to the man called Brian Tomczyk. W Crazy for people with more than two ears.

Well, a little bit different than we usually start on the train to Scottville, but tonight, Jackie Mattoo in the background with his kind of salute to Sly and the Family Stone. What that? The name of this one. Welcome to the show, everybody. I'm Brian Tomczyk, here bringing you a salute to the music of Jamaica in the 1960s and 70s. We have a great selection for you tonight. We have a couple of birthdays to celebrate, including the artist who began our show, Roy Shirley. And we heard More Black Love from Roy Shirley. Yes, we need more love in the world from everybody. We're going to get on with the music. As soon as I can get something queued up, we're going to get on the roll on the train to Scottville.

All right, I couldn't resist. Well, this is the GG All-Stars, and they're going to be our musical bed for this first break of the show. And I'll bet you can't guess what the name of this song is. Eric Donaldson is who we just heard, doing a nice kind of cover of an old hit called Come a Little Closer. We heard Dave and Ansel Collins. Dave doing the vocals on I the Third. Great Dave Barker, that is. Gay Lads before that, an early rarity from them called Boogaloo. Kink Stitt emceeing Joe Higgs on a tune called Dinah. On our little intro, we had Jackie Mattu, as we had noted earlier, with What That, and Roy Shirley opening the show with More Black Love. Birthday greetings to Roy Shirley, whose birthday is the 18th of July. We got two more to play for you as the show goes on. But first,

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I don't like to see people keep peeping over my fence, you know? Peeping over my window, you know? I'm a bit curious, you know? I don't care you feel about it, man. That's not me, you know? That's me, you know? Yeah, you know? What? La Damasio, what?

0: going to use this as a background for our second break tonight. Lee Perry and the Upsetters with Evil Tongues. We also heard a Lee Perry production before that. And our second birthday celebrant of the evening, namely Junior Biles, who was born on the 17th of July. His group, The Versatiles, doing Cut and Razor. And of course, most of you might realize that that was revisited later by Peter Tosh as Steppen Razor. Another revisitation, or maybe an answer tune from Lloyd Charmers. Pure Fire, the name of that one, and of course that kind of addressed Bob Andy's Fire Burning. We heard the Maytals before that. Always love playing the Maytals for you. That one called Thy Kingdom Come. Evil eyes on me. Ken Booth came before that with Why. And an artist you probably never heard of, Johnny Lynch. Some Brit reggae from the very late 60s. Don't Believe Him, Donna.
1: Oh, yeah.
0: We are going to move forward. I think I'm going to sit in this Lee Perry groove for just a minute. Got some other things. We got one more birthday to celebrate.

Well, this is a different kind of a groove, but it's going to take us out tonight. On the train to Scottville, the J Boys. And Splendor Splash, some Jamaican soul. And before that, some great instrumental sounds from Studio One, Cedric M. Brooks. And Picture on the Wall, his sax instrumental of the old Freddie McKay song. Dennis Brown did one version of his great hit, If I Had the World. That was a Prince Buster production. Very short. Gregory Isaacs, our third birthday celebrant of the evening. And we heard a great early song from him called Financial Endorsement. His birthday, July 15th. Astley Bennett came before that with Children of the Ghetto and a couple of more Lee Perry productions, as we promised. A nice extended version of Ark of the Covenant by the Congos and a great early Upsetters cut called Pound Get a Blow. Gonna wrap things up for us tonight on the train to Scottville. Hope you enjoyed the music. Hope you join me again next week. 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I'm Brian Tomczyk. I'll see you next time.

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2: Have your tickets ready.

The album is called Human Decency, brand new, Sugar Ray Rayford, and that is Dirty Rat. Some very slick observations there, political observations, and boy, I really do like that song. And this album, not a surprise, big fan of Sugar Ray Rayford, as you probably know if you ride with us on this blues train. And I'm very glad that you're with us this time, as our big blue train, the Blue Light Central, hits the tracks. I'm Mark Drenick, and we're going to go right back into this album from Sugar Ray Rayford. Again, you know, huge fan. I think you probably might be too.

Sugar Ray Rayford, Harold Melvin and the Blue Notes, Marvin Gaye doing his best Benny King, and the Blues Beatles. Human Decency, Where Are All My Friends, Stand By Me, and Stand By Me. You are riding on the Big Blue Train, the Blue Light Central. Mark Trenick here, and I kind of like the direction that we are heading, and so I'm just going to continue on.

The album is called Deja Vu All Over Again, goes back a few years. That was John Fogerty. I Will Walk With You. Started the set off with Lyle Lovett and his large band, Stand By Your Man, Tammy Wynette tune. Storms Never Last, we heard John Prine featuring Leanne Womack from the album For Better or Worse. Then True Love Travels on a Gravel Road from The Impossible Bird from Nick Lowe. Susan Tedeschi leading the Tedeschi Trucks band there on the album Revelator. We heard Simple Things. And as I said, John Fogerty wrapping up the set. You have been riding on the Big Blue Train, the Blue Light Central. I think we've probably taken that set as far as it's going to go. We're going to go back to the Sugar Ray Rayford album, just released, Human Decency, for another track.

anything for me. You should tend to your business and leave mine alone.

From the album Uncivil War, Shamika Copeland and her amazing cover of the Rolling Stones song Under My Thumb. At the very top of that set, we heard Ain't That a Man, Sugar Ray Rayford, featuring Sam Morrow off the brand new album Human Decency. We heard Mr. Pitiful, Otis Redding, and then Poor Fool, Ike and Tina Turner. Wrapping up with Shamika. You have been riding on the Big Blue Train, the Blue Light Central, and I do hope that you'll join us again next time when our blues train will roll again. Till then, for the Catfish Woman, Railroad Tie, the Maxell Kid, and the rest of the crew, I'm Mark Dranick.

My name is Deb Rigger, host of Moccasin Tracks. I am a visitor to Turtle Island, moving with decolonization and re-indigenizing with Earth as mother and all life as family. We acknowledge this area we broadcast from as Indakina, the ancestral homeland of the Abnaki peoples. In this edition, we present a community reading of the publication A Basic Call to Consciousness, the Haudenosaunee Address to the Western World, presented to the United Nations in Geneva, 1977, published by Akwesasne Notes. Today's show is part two of the live radio broadcast reading. We continue reading the section entitled The Obvious Fact of Our Continuing Existence, Legal History of the Haudenosaunee, and begin with the section Policies of Oppressions in the Name of

The Haudenosaunee are vassals to no people. We are a free nation, and we have never surrendered our rights as a free people. From the beginning of its existence, the United States has conducted a reign of terror in the Haudenosaunee territory. Colonial agents entered our country between 1784 and 1842 and returned to Washington with treaties for cessions of land fraudulently obtained with persons not authorized to make land transfers. The Haudenosaunee Council, which is the only legitimate body authorized to conduct land transactions, never signed any agreements surrendering the territories. The United States occupied the lands under threats of war, although there were no acts which justified war measures. When the Haudenosaunee gathered evidence to prove that the treaties were fraudulent and therefore illegal under any interpretation of law, the United States courts countered by inventing the political question doctrine. This doctrine basically asserts that Congress cannot commit fraud and that the courts cannot question Congress's political judgment, although United States courts find congressional acts in other areas of law to be unconstitutional regularly. Because the Haudenosaunee refused to sell the land, the United States simply refused to recognize our government. Instead, they recognized those colonized individuals who would agree to sell the land and whose loyalties lie with Washington. In 1848, the United States simply recognized an elective system, quote-unquote, on the Seneca Nation lands, creating a colonial government on the largest of our remaining territories in what is called by the colonizers New York State. There followed a long list of moves by the United States to exterminate the Haudenosaunee. There were treaties which entirely dispossessed, for all practical purposes, the Cayuga and Oneida nations in their ancestral lands. There were treaties such as the Treaty of 1797, which recognized the sale by individuals of the territory of the Kaneakahaka, an area of 9 million acres of land exchanged for the sum of $1,000. There were attempts from 1821 to 1842 to remove the Haudenosaunee from the territories called by the colonists New York to other areas now called Wisconsin and Kansas. These efforts resulted in the displacement of some of our people to those areas. In 1851, there was an attempt to evict the Seneca people from their lands at Tonawanda. In 1886, there was an attempt to divide the Haudenosaunee lands into severalty under the Dawes Act, an attempt which was not entirely successful. In 1924, the United States passed a Citizenship Act, which attempted to give United States citizenship to all Native people. The Haudenosaunee strongly rejected the concept that we could ever be United States citizens. We are Haudenosaunee citizens. But the feudal laws of the colonizers have been relentless. Also in 1924, Canada militarily invaded our territories on the Grand River and forcibly installed a colonial government there. The episode was repeated by Canada in 1934 on our territories at the Thames River community of Oneida. In 1948 and 1950, Congress passed laws giving civil and criminal jurisdiction to New York State, although Congress was never given such jurisdiction by the Haudenosaunee. In 1958, Congress passed Public Law 88-5533, the Kinzua Dam Act, which resulted in the flooding of almost all of the inhabitable lands of the Seneca at Allegheny, and virtually destroyed the native communities and culture there. That act also provided for the termination of the Seneca Nation, a process which would have ended even the colonial government there and which would have moved the denial of our existence a little closer to reality. In addition to these legal kinds of colonization, the Haudenosaunee have been subjected to every other kind of colonization imaginable. Churches, school systems, and every form of Western penetration have made political, economic, and cultural peasants of some of our populations. The continuing denial of our political existence has been accomplished by an almost overwhelming psychological, economic, and spiritual attack by the colonial institutions of the West. For over 300 years, our people have been under a virtual state of siege. During the entire time, we have never once given up our struggle,
Our strategies have of necessity changed, but the will and determination to continue on remains the same. Throughout these years, European historians have recorded the position of the Haudenosaunee. During the 1920s, one of our leaders, a man named Descahé, came to this city to seek help for his people. At that time, the international body which existed did not truly represent the world community. Many cultures and nations were not recognized. Now, 50 years later, we have returned, and our message remains the same. Our leaders have watched the rebirth of this international institution. In 1949, a delegation of the Haudenosaunee attended the foundation ceremony for the United Nations building in New York City. In 1974, our people journeyed to Sweden to take part in an international conference on the environment and ecology. All through these times, we have taken notice of the changes which have occurred within this institution. Now we find ourselves in Geneva, Switzerland once again. For those of us present and the many at home, we have assumed the duty of carrying on our people's struggle. Invested in the names we carry today are the lives of thousands of generations of both the past and the future. On their behalf also, we ask that the non-governmental organizations join us in our struggle to obtain full rights and protection under the rules of international law and the world community.

in the Haudenosaunee. The Haudenosaunee, people of the Longhouse, who are known to many Europeans as the Six Nations Iroquois, have inhabited their territories since time immemorial. During the time prior to the coming of the Europeans, it is said that ours were a happy and prosperous people. Our lands provided abundantly for our needs. Our people lived long, healthy, and productive lives. Before the Europeans came, we were an affluent people, rich in the gifts of our country. We were a strong people in both our minds and bodies. Throughout most of that time, we lived in peace. Prior to the arrival of the colonists, we were a people who lived by hunting and gathering and practiced a form of agriculture which was not labor-intensive. The economy of the people was an extremely healthful way of life, and our peoples were very healthy, among the finest athletes in the world. There were some in those times who lived to be 120 years or more, and our runners were unexcelled for speed and endurance. Among our people, we refer to our culture as Onguehonic. This refers to a way of life that is peculiar to the Haudenosaunee. It is virtually impossible for us to recount specifically the history of Haudenosaunee economics. As will become evident, our economy, that way in which our people manage their resources, and the relationship of that management to the total organization of our society, are processes completely bound together. The distribution of goods in our traditional society was accomplished through institutions which are not readily identified as economic institutions by other societies. The Haudenosaunee do not have specific economic institutions. Rather, what European people identify as institutions of one classification or another serve many different purposes among the Haudenosaunee. We were a people of a great forest. That forest was a source of great wealth. It was a place in which what was to be found, huge hardwoods and an almost unimaginable abundance and variety of nuts, berries, roots, and herbs. In addition to these, the rivers teemed with fish, and the forest and its meadows abounded with game. It was, in fact, a kind of utopia, a place where no one went hungry, a place where the people were happy and healthy. Our traditions were such that we were careful not to allow our populations to rise in numbers that would overtax the other forms of life. We practiced strict forms of conservation. Our culture is based on a principle that directs us to constantly think about the welfare of seven generations into the future. Our belief in this principle acts as a restraint to the development of practices which would cause suffering in the future. To this end, our people took only as many animals as were needed to meet our needs. Not until the arrival of the colonists did the wholesale slaughter of animals occur. We feel that many people will be confused when we say that ours is a way of life, that our economy cannot be separated from the many aspects of our culture. Our economy is unlike that of Western peoples. We believe that all things in the world were created by what the English language forces us to call spiritual beings, including one that we call the Great Creator. All things in this world belong to the Creator and the spirits of the world. We also believe that we are required to honor these things in respect of the gift of life. In accordance with our ways, we are required to hold many kinds of feasts and ceremonies, which can be best described as giveaways. It is said that among our people, our leaders, those whom the Anglo people insist on calling chiefs, are the poorest of us. By the laws of our culture, our leaders are both political and spiritual leaders. They are leaders of many ceremonies which require the distribution of great wealth. As spiritual political leaders, they provide a kind of economic conduit. To become a political leader, a person is required to be a spiritual leader, and to become a spiritual leader, a person must be extraordinarily generous in terms of material goods. Our leaders, in fact, are leaders of categories of large extended families. Those large extended families function as economic units in a way of life, which has as its base the domestic mode of production. Before the colonists came,

0: We had our own means of production and distribution adequate to meet all the people's needs. We would have been unable to exist as nations were it not so. Our basic economic unit is the family. The means of distribution, aside from simple trade, consists of a kind of spiritual tradition manifested in the functions of the religious civic leaders in a highly complex religious, governmental, and in social structure. The Haudenosaunee have no concept of private property. This concept would be a contradiction to a people who believe that the earth belongs to the Creator. Property is an idea by which people can be excluded from having access to lands or other means of producing a livelihood. That idea would destroy our culture, which requires that every individual live in service to the spiritual ways and the people. That idea, property, would produce slavery. The acceptance of the idea of property would produce leaders whose functions would favor excluding people from access to property, and they would cease to perform their functions as leaders of our societies and distributors of goods. Before the colonists came, we had no consciousness about a concept of commodities. Everything, even the things we make, belong to the creators of life and are to be returned ceremonially and in reality to the owners. Our people live a simple life, one unencumbered by the need of endless material commodities. The fact that their needs are few means that all the people's needs are easily met. It is also true that our means of distribution is an eminently fair process, one in which all the people share in all the material wealth all of the time. Our domestic mode of production has a number of definitions which are culturally specific. Our people's economy requires a community of people and is not intended to define an economy based on the self-sufficient nuclear family. Some modern economists estimate that in most parts of the world, the isolated nuclear family cannot produce enough to survive in a domestic mode of production. In any case, that particular mode of subsistence, by our cultural definition, is not an economy at all. Ours was a wealthy society. No one suffered from want. All had the right to food, clothing, and shelter. All shared in the bounty of the spiritual ceremonies in the natural world. No one stood in any material relationship of power over anyone else. No one could deny anyone access to the things they needed. All in all, before the colonists came, ours was a beautiful and rewarding way of life. The colonists arrived with many institutions and strategies designed to destroy the way of life of the people of the Longhouse. In 1609, Samuel de Champlain led a French military expedition that attacked a party of Mohawk on the lake now named Lake Champlain. Champlain arrived in search of wealth and was specifically interested in generating some kind of trade in beaver pelts with the Algonquin people of the area. He demonstrated his firearms to them, letting them see for the first time the power of guns. Champlain, accompanied by his newly formed business partners, marched into the center of Mohawk territory. This war party encountered a party of about 200 Mohawks. The first volley of gunfire killed three men, and the second created such confusion that the Mohawks retreated, leaving 12 men who were taken captive. The period of warfare which followed this incident has come to be known as the Beaver Wars. The introduction of trade in beaver pelts inevitably triggered a long series of colonial wars. It represented the escalation of disputes among neighbors into the full-scale struggle for survival in the forests of the native people of North America. The European penetration affected every facet of the native way of life from the very moment of contact. The natural economies, cultures, politics, and military affairs became totally altered. Nations learned that to be without firearms meant physical annihilation. To be without access to beaver pelts meant no means to buy firearms.
1: The trade in beaver pelts and the now necessary weaponry introduced factors which never before before encountered by the native peoples. Trade meant that long routes over which goods were to be transported had to be secured. The only way that was possible was for the entire area to be in friendly hands. Any potential disruptor of the trade routes must either be pacified or eliminated. With the introduction of firearms, war became a deadly business. It was made more deadly because a European strategy of economic penetration was to stimulate warfare among the native nations over which would have the goods for trade. Out of necessity to protect themselves from annihilation, the people of the Longhouse entered the beaver trade. The pelts were used to buy more firearms and goods that were made that made it possible for more men to trap more beaver more efficiently. The marketplaces of France, Holland, and England were eager for the quote-unquote New World merchandise. Shortly after the encounter on Lake Champlain, the Haudenosaunee began trading with Holland, which had established posts along the Hudson River. A large part of the trade involved firearms. French historians recount that the people of the Longhouse were very skilled at the strategies of battle, and within a short time the Algonquin people were defeated. Their defeat was aided by the fact that the French had not taken seriously their pledges of aid to the Algonquin. So intense became the need for European goods, especially firearms, that by 1640, the beaver were becoming scarce in the Haudenosaunee territories. Pressure from the newly created European frontiers was steadily increasing. Warfare was also common between the various colonizers. The Haudenosaunee were well aware of what was occurring to the east. The Dutch, shortly after their arrival, began a series of genocidal wars that ended in the utter annihilation of the native people of the lower Hudson River Valley. In New England, the Pequot Nation was nearly obliterated by the Puritan and English colonists there. Knowledge of these massacres greatly influenced Haudenosaunee defense policy. To the east were the Dutch and English, whose presence was necessary as a source of firearms, yet they presented a constant potential of movement of their frontiers westward into the Longhouse. To the north was the colony of France, which was supplying arms to the western native nations. France also threatened to gain a monopoly over the beaver trade, which was increasingly centered to the north and west of Lakes Erie and Ontario. France made repeated attempts to send missionaries, especially Jesuits, among the nations of the Haudenosaunee. These missions were the major tool of propaganda for the European nations. Missionaries then, as today, are expected to carry more than the message of Christianity. They serve as lay ambassadors of their culture, splitting off individuals from families, families from villages, villages from nations, one by one. Some priests even served as the leaders of troops going into battle. The missionaries made persistent attacks on the economic structures of the people of the Longhouse. They specifically attacked the spiritual ceremonies as pagan, and thereby sought to end the practice of giveaways and public feasts. In addition, they sought to break the power of the clans by causing division, which would split the people into nuclear households. European churches, especially in colonial practice, take on their feudal roles as economic institutions. Among natural world people, they are the most dangerous agents of destruction. They invariably seek to destroy the spiritual economic bonds of the people to the forests, land, and animals. They spread both ideologies and technologies which make people slaves to the extractive systems which defines colonialism.
2: Throughout this period, many other native peoples had been moving into our territories to gain some respite from the colonial onslaught. Far to the south, in the colonized area known as the Carolinas, the Tuscarora were faced with imminent destruction. In their drive to gain some more land and economic advantage, English colonizers were using the same techniques which were being employed in the Northeast. In 1713, the dispossessed Tuscaroras withdrew from their homelands and sought protection in the territories of the Haudenosaunee. They were not the only people who were displaced. Delawares, Tutelos, Shawnees, and others fled to the Haudenosaunee lands seeking peace. Peace, however, was not to be. At the approach of the American Revolution, the Haudenosaunee did everything possible to remain neutral. With the decline of France and the increasing decline of the importance of trade, the settler bourgeoisie of the Anglo colonies cast an increasingly envious eye on the lands of the Longhouse. Still, our military power was formidable, and our resolve was to remain neutral. The policy of England, however, was to involve the Haudenosaunee in the war. To accomplish this goal, they resorted to bribery, trickery, false propaganda, and the emotional appeal. The Haudenosaunee continued its policy of neutrality throughout. Both the colonists and the quote-unquote loyalists entered our territories in search of mercenaries. The loyalist strategy was the more successful. They were able to draw out some of our people into battle with the revolting colonists. The Treaty of Ghent, which ended the war, made no provision, at least in writing, for the native nations, which the British Crown had solemnly promised to protect. Thus, the representatives of the people of the Longhouse held an international treaty meeting with the new federation called the United States of America in September of 1784. The U.S. demanded huge cessions of territory, especially from the Senecas. The warriors who had been delegated to the meeting eventually signed the treaty. However, they had not been authorized to commit the Haudenosaunee without consulting them. For a time, the terms of the treaty were not known, as the U.S. would not provide the Haudenosaunee with a copy of the document. As many native people knew, to their regrets, signing a treaty and the ratification of a treaty are two separate acts, each necessary before a treaty becomes valid. Although the U.S. Congress ratified the treaty, the Legislative Council of the Haudenosaunee met at Buffalo Creek and renounced the agreement. Somehow the United States takes the position that the Haudenosaunee ceased to exist by that year 1784, although the Longhouse has continued till this day. There is ample evidence that all the nations continued to participate in the matters of the Great Council. The legislative body of the Confederacy, none of the nations of the League, has ever declared themselves separate from the Confederation. The Oneidas, whose reputed allegiance to the United States was based on the existence of Oneida mercenaries, continued to send their delegates to the Council, and the Tuscarora remained firmly attached to the League. The Onondagas, Senecas, Cayugas, and Mohawks continue to hold their positions with the League. Although the Haudenosaunee have been severely disrupted by the westward expansion of the United States, the subsequent surrounding of their lands, and the attempts to devour its people, the Six Nations Confederacy continues to function. Indeed, today, its strength continues to be increasing.

0: The policy of the dispossession of North American Native peoples, first by the European kingdoms and later by the settler regimes, began with the first contact. Dispossession took a number of approaches. The so-called, quote, just warfare was a strategy by which Native nations were deemed to have offended the crown, and their elimination by fire and sword was justified. That was followed by the treaty period in which Native nations were induced to sell their lands and move westward. The treaty period was in full swing at the beginning of the 19th century. By 1815, the governor of New York was agitating for the removal of all Native people from the state for their own good. While the infamous Trail of Tears was removing Native peoples from the southeast to Oklahoma, New York State was lobbying for a treaty in 1838, which was intended to remove the Haudenosaunee, who were on lands that the state wanted, away to an area of Kansas. The principal victims were to be the Senecas. Like the termination policy a century later, the removal policy was eventually abandoned due in part to the bad press received during the Cherokee removal in 1832. During the process of the Cherokee removal, thousands of Cherokee men, women, children, and elders were subjected to conditions which caused them to die of exposure, starvation, and neglect. In 1871, the U.S. Congress passed an act which included a clause that treaties would no longer be made with Indian nations. It was at this time that official United States policy toward Native people began to shift to a new strategy. Reports to Congress began to urge that the Native people be assimilated into U.S. society as quickly as possible. The policy of fire and sword simply began to become less popular among an increasingly significant percentage of the United States population. The principal hindrance to the assimilation of the Native people, according to its most vocal adherents, was the Indian land base. The Native land base was held in common, and this was perceived as an uncivilized and un-American practice. The assimilationists urged that if every Indian family owned its own farmstead, they could more readily acquire civilized traits. Thus, the Dawes Act of 1886 ordered the Native nations stripped of their land base, resulting in the transfer of millions of acres to European hands. There was consistent pressure in the New York legislature to, quote, civilize the Haudenosaunee. To accomplish this, all vestiges of Haudenosaunee nationality needed to be destroyed. This is the 19th century origin of the policy to educate the Indian to be culturally European. It was thought that when the Indian was successfully Europeanized, he would no longer be distinct and separate, and that there would no longer be an indigenous people with their own customs and economy. At that point, the Indian could be simply declared to have assimilated into the United States or Canadian society. The net effect would dispense with the entire concept of Native nations, and that would extinguish the claims of those nations to their lands. The report of the Whipple Committee to the New York Legislature in 1888 was clear, quote, exterminate the tribe, unquote. In 1924, the Canadian government abolished Haudenosaunee government at the Grand River Territory. The Oneida and Agwesasne territories were invaded and occupied by Canadian troops in order to establish neo-colonial elective systems in the name of democracy. Also, in 1924, the United States government passed legislation declaring all American Indians to be United States citizens. The 1924 Citizenship Act was an attempt to deny the existence of Native nations and the rights of these Native nations to their lands. The denial of the existence of Native nations is a way of legitimizing the colonists' claim to the lands. This concept is furthered by the imposition of non-Native forms of government. This also serves to fulfill the colonizers' need to destroy any semblance of sovereignty. The actual process for taking lands can be accomplished when the Native nation no longer exists in its original context, when it is less of a nation. With all semblance of a Native nation's original context destroyed, Canada and the United States can rationalize that integration had occurred. With this rationale in hand, both governments have set out to enact their final solutions to the Indian problem. The Haudenosaunee vigorously objected to the Citizenship Act and maintains to this day that the people of the Longhouse are not citizens of Canada or the United States, but are citizens of their own nations of the League. The Terminations Act of the 1950s were efforts to simply declare that the Native nations no longer exist and to appropriate their lands. The acts were so disastrous that they caused something of a national scandal. Quote, St. Regis, unquote, the European name for Aguasasne, was one of our territories targeted by the Bureau of Indian Affairs as, quote, ready for integration, unquote. The BIA based its recommendation on the fact that many Mohawks had acquired at least some of the material conditions which made their community awkwardly or outwardly indistinguishable from the white communities. In fact, however, Aguasasne was, as is, very different from the small towns in the area surrounding it. Termination submerged as an official policy in the late 1960s, but termination is simply a means to an end. The objective is the economic exploitation of a people and their lands. The taking of lands and the denial and destruction of Native nations are concrete and undeniable elements in the colonization process as it is applied to Native people surrounded by a settler state. Tools to accomplish this end include guns, disease, revised histories, repressive missionaries, indoctrinating teachers, and these things are often cloaked in codes of law. In the 20th century, the taking of land and the destruction of the culture and Native economy served to force the Native people into roles as individual workers. Just as in the 19th century, the same processes forced Native people in the U.S. and Canada into roles as landless peasants. The Haudenosaunee has, over a period of 375 years, met every definition of an oppressed nation. It has been subjected to raids of extermination from France, England, and the United States. Its people have been driven from their lands, impoverished, and persecuted for the Haudenosaunee customs. It has been the victim of fraudulent dealings from three European governments, which have openly expressed the goal of extermination of the Haudenosaunee. Our children have been taught to despise their ancestors, their culture, their religion, and their traditional ceremony. Recently, it has been a government-sponsored fad to have bilingual, bicultural programs in the schools. These programs are not a sincere effort to revitalize the Haudenosaunee, but exist as an integrationist ploy to imply acceptance from the dominating culture. Revisionist United States and British historians have cloaked the past in a veil of lies. The national and local governments of the Haudenosaunee have been suppressed and usurped by the colonial authorities and their neo-colonial Indian helpers to carry out policies of repression in the name of democracy. Generation after generation has seen the Haudenosaunee land base, and therefore its economic base, shrink under the expansionist policies of the United States, Great Britain, and Canada. The world is told by colonial government propaganda machines, Haudenosaunee are simply victims of civilization and progress. The truth is that they are the victims of a conscious and persistent effort to destruction directed at them by the European governments and their heirs in North America. The Haudenosaunee is not suffering a terminal illness of natural causes. It is being deliberately strangled to death by those who would benefit from its death. Although treaties may often have been bad deals for the Native nations, the United States and Canada chose not to honor those which exist because to do so would require the return of much of the economic base and sovereignty to the Haudenosaunee. The treaties contain the potential for independent survival of the Native people. The dishonoring of treaties is essential to the goal of the U.S. and Canadian vested interests, which are organized to remove any and all obstacles to their exploitation of the earth and her peoples. The European nations of the Western Hemisphere continue to wage war against the Haudenosaunee. The weapons have changed somewhat. Indian education programs and social workers, neo-colonial Indian officials, and racist laws are used first. If these methods fail, the guns are still ready, as recent history at Aguasasne and South Dakota have shown. The effect of all these policies has been the destruction of the culture and therefore the economy of the people of the Longhouse. The traditional ceremony has been largely replaced by the colonial ceremony, which serves multinational corporate interests. The colonial ceremony is one that extracts labor and materials from the people of the Haudenosaunee for the benefit of the colonizers. The Christian religions, the school systems, the neo-colonial elective systems all work toward these goals. We are an economically poor people today. Few of us can afford to support the spiritual ceremonies which form the foundations of our traditional economies. The money economy is not adaptable to the real economy of our people. Few of our people participate in the domestic mode of production which defines the traditional economy. This is largely because of the colonizers' education system, and also more systematic and brutal attempts at acculturation have placed neo-colonial governments on our territories. On some of the Haudenosaunee lands, the Canadian and United States government monies employ one-third of all employable workers, creating an economic dependence among potential leadership of the Haudenosaunee, actively recruiting people away from the domestic mode of production. The traditional economy is under heavy attack from many directions, and all else is an economy of exploitation. The political oppression, the social oppression, the economic oppression, all have the same face. These are the tools of genocide in North America. Genocide is alive and well in the territory of the Haudenosaunee. Its technicians are in Washington, Ottawa, and Albany, and its agents control the schools, the churches, and the neo-colonial elective system offices found in our territories. This oppression of the Haudenosaunee has taken its toll, but the Haudenosaunee continues to meet in council, and its members are on the rise. The Haudenosaunee, the people of the Longhouse, still have a long history ahead. We have developed strategies to resist the economic effects of the conditions we face, but those strategies require that we revitalize our social and political institutions. This can only be accomplished on sufficient lands within the ancient boundaries of our territories. We are living in a period of time in which we expect to see great changes in the economy of the colonizers. The imperial powers of the world appear to be facing successful resistance to expansion in Africa, Asia, and other parts of the world. We will soon see the end of an economy based on the supply of cheap oil, natural gas, and other resources, and that will greatly change the face of the world.
1: For the moment, there is more wealth, more goods and services, more automation than has ever existed in the history of mankind. The world is living in an age of manufactured affluence. But the people of the world have rarely been told the cost in terms of people's lives and suffering. That this affluence has extracted from each of us. Even the people in North America who seemingly benefit from all these advances seem to be unaware of the destruction they are experiencing. The modern age and its consumer values has altered in very basic ways the very structure of human society and the basic conditions of the natural world. The modern family is an institution that is presently under a great deal of stress. The family in Western society has undergone great changes over the last century, and the westernization of the world continues. All peoples will be faced with this, with similar stresses and turmoils. We, the Haudenosaunee, have clear choices about the future. One of the choices which we have faced is whether to become westernized or to remain true to the way of life our forefathers developed for us. We have stated our understanding of the history of the changes that have created the present conditions. We have chosen to remain Haudenosaunee, and within the context of our way of life, to set a course of liberation for ourselves and the future generations. Our liberation process is not one that is exclusive to us as humans, but also includes the other life forms that coexist and are as oppressed as we. The liberation of the natural world is a process which is being undertaken in a most difficult environment. The people surrounding us seem to be intent on destroying themselves and every living thing. Throughout the past 400 years, the Haudenosaunee have exerted a great influence on the lives of millions of people. Theories about democracy and classless society have been developed from inadequate interpretations of the true nature of those ideals. This conference may be the time which begins a process which moves towards more real definitions of these concepts. In our homelands, our people are still struggling and developing strategies for survival. In the Mohawk countries, our people have reoccupied lands for the purpose of revitalizing our culture and economy. This settlement, known as Ganeakawa, has been successfully held for more than 3 years. The Oneida people have been waging a court battle for several years to regain 265,000 acres illegally taken in the 1700s. The Cayugas have also been engaged in efforts to regain 100,000 acres taken during the same period as the theft from the Oneidas. The Onondagas and the Tuscaroras have been carrying on an unceasing battle to gain control of the education that their children receive. The Senecas have been forced into a long struggle to protect the last pieces of their land still under traditional government. And the lands of the Tonawanda territory. Every day of our lives finds us defending ourselves from some form of intrusion by the state of New York or the United States or Canadian governments. If we are to continue to survive, we need the help of the international community. We need external presence to bring some sort of stability to the situation of our people. We have learned too frequently that what is good law today can rapidly change into bad law. Both Canada and the United States have taught us that their legal systems are part of the political machinery that affects the oppression of our peoples. We are nations by every definition of the term. We have been unable to obtain any semblance of justice in the court systems of the United States or Canada, and we suffer horrible legal injustices, which have terrible economic and social consequences for our people. Many of our legal problems involve land and sovereignty over land, and land is the basis of our economy. We are seeking our rights in those areas under international law. Lastly, we require economic assistance in the forms of economic aid and technical assistance. We are aware that there exist various international figures who have technical expertise and who are conscious of the developments in the context of specific cultures. Our case is appropriate to the deliberations of the United Nations Decolonization Committee. We are engaged in a struggle to decolonize our lands and our lives, but cannot accomplish this goal alone and unaided. For centuries, we have known that each individual's action creates conditions and situations that affect the world. For centuries, we have been careful to avoid any action unless it carried a long-range prospect for promoting harmony and peace in the world. In that context, with our brothers and sisters in the Western Hemisphere, we have journeyed here to discuss these important matters with the other members of the family of man.

Thank you for listening to part two of the community reading of A Basic Call to Consciousness, the Haudenosaunee Address to the Western World, presented in Geneva, Switzerland in 1977 and published by Akwesasne Notes. My name is Deborah Rigger, host and producer of Moccasin Tracks. This show was also co-produced by Ruth Wilder. Our readers for part two were Jay Moore, David Ferlin, Dana Woodruff, Eric Julliard, Claire Baer, and Peter Garreau. Flute was played by John LaRouche. The group Mohawk Greeting Song was sung by the Thunderheart Singers, a women's music and drum group. Slow Down was written and performed by Peter Mayhew. We Are Still Here, a song by Mohawk troubadour Daho De Dode, ends this edition of Moccasin Tracks. Thank you for supporting the Native voices and music we broadcast here. You can find us on Facebook

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1: The Lincoln County Democrats will hold their annual summer picnic and auction fundraiser on Sunday, August 2nd, from 1 to 3 p.m. at the Pacific Maritime Heritage Center on the Newport Bayfront. Proceeds will support efforts to elect Democrats to federal, state, and local offices. All Democrats and progressive independents are invited to attend. Tickets are $10, and children will be admitted free. Attendees are urged to buy tickets in advance at the Lincoln County Democrats website, lincolncountydemocratsoregon.com.

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1: Life is hard being out here on the road by myself all the time.
0: I know it, honey, I know it.
1: And I'm just getting tired.
0: How do you spell it, baby? How do you spell it?
1: T-I-D-E, tired.
0: Yeah, I got it,

0: power in life.
1: Yes, they are, baby. I'm here with you.
0: Because I feel like you are the man.
1: I'm the one.
0: That I want in my life. Someone who will treat me like the queen I am. The Swamp Boogie Queen.
1: I know what you mean. I'm the one.

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Newport Public Library is hosting a one-hour program titled Welcome to Haiku at the library on Friday, July 24th from 4 to 5 p.m. in the McEntee Meeting Room. Instructor Tanya McDonald will have handouts with tips on how to write haiku, and other useful resources will be provided. 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Once again, welcome to Haiku at the Newport Public Library on Friday, July 24th from 4 to 5 p.m. in the McEntee Meeting Room.

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I'm Cecil from New York, and my granddad has a show on KYAQ called The Professional Port Setters Union. It airs from 8 to 9 on Thursdays, and it's an hour of music and a little bit of everything. The program also rebroadcasts on Saturday from 5 to 6. I listen to it whenever I can, and you should too.

The Toledo Public Library has received a grant to help them meet the needs of patrons with disabilities through their building, programming, and resource services. The library would like public input on how they can become more accessible to all. There will be a meeting on July 21st at 6 p.m. at the Arc of Lincoln County Circle Center Building and another August 11th at 6 p.m. at the Toledo Public Library. All members of the community are invited.

0: Bad everybody, baby.
1: The Toledo Public Library has received a grant to help them meet the needs of patrons with disabilities through their building, programming, and resource services. 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There will be a meeting on July 21st at 6 p.m. at the Arc of Lincoln County Circle Center Building and another August 11th at 6 p.m. at the Toledo Public Library. 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

peeped through the screen. He looked tall and lean. He had

Newport Public Library is hosting a one-hour program titled Welcome to Haiku at the library on Friday, July 24th from 4 to 5 p.m. in the McEntee Meeting Room. Instructor Tanya McDonald will have handouts with tips on how to write haiku, and other useful resources will be provided. This free event is intended for adults, and all experience levels are welcome. Once again, welcome to Haiku at the Newport Public Library on Friday, July 24th from 4 to 5 p.m. in the McEntee Meeting Room.

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2: 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Toda la música tiene alguna conexión con España o Latinoamérica. 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
3: Fernando Moruja fue un compositor y director de coro contemporáneo argentino que, de vez en cuando, disfrutó componiendo con un estilo antiguo. 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He was tragically killed by a bus in New York City on New Year's Eve in 2004, but his music survives. This piece is called Hodie Christus Natus Est, Today Christ is Born to Us. We'll hear the Exaudi Chorus of Havana, directed by María Felicia Pérez.

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That piece is called Today Christ is Born to Us by Fernando Moruja, and was performed with the Axauri Chorus of Havana, directed by María Felicia Pérez. 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The Tonada is a traditional song type of Spain and several Latin American countries. In Chile, tonadas can be classified according to the occasion, as an esquinazo, which is a Chilean serenade to mark a particular person or event, as a blessing of newlyweds, as a romance or ballad, or as a Christmas carol. Between 1918 and 1922, the Chilean composer Pedro Humberto Allende wrote a series of 12 tonadas of popular Chilean character that moved the tonada into the realm of art music. Let's listen to numbers 5, 6, 7, 8, 9, and 3, played on the piano by the Chilean Paula Beitelman.

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And we heard them here on the Classical Tones program, where we enjoy classical music with a Latin connection, from the studios of KBBF in Santa Rosa, California. 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The soloist on this next work is the Cuban virtuoso pianist Horacio Gutiérrez. He began performing before audiences when he was only 4 years old and, at age 11, performed Haydn's D major concerto with the Havana Symphony Orchestra. In 1961, when he was 13, the family moved to the United States to escape the Castro regime, and he's lived here ever since. He studied with many distinguished pianists and at the famous Juilliard School of Music. We'll hear him in a recording from 1976 of the Piano Concerto No. 1 by Piotr Ilyich Tchaikovsky with the London Symphony Orchestra, conducted by André Previn.

0: Esse foi o concierto para piano número 1 em Si bemol menor, opus 23 de Piotr Ilyich Tchaikovsky, interpretado por Horacio Gutierrez al piano con la Orquesta Sinfónica de Londres, dirigido por André Previn. That was the Piano Concerto No. 1 in B-flat minor by Piotr Ilyich Tchaikovsky, performed by Horacio Gutierrez at the piano with the London Symphony Orchestra, conducted by André Previn.
1: Quisiera darles las gracias por sintonizar con Tonos Clásicos, el programa de música clásica desde los estudios de KBBF. 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Soy su presentador, Alan Bloom, y espero estar con ustedes otra vez la próxima semana. I want to thank you for tuning into Classical Tones, the classical music show from the studios of KBBF. We're here every week with 2 hours of the best music and musicians from Spain and Latin America. This is your host, Alan Bloom, hoping to be with you again next week.

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Welcome to the Electric Eclectic Program. I'm your host, Kingman, and I play combinations of blues, jazz, and rock, as well as focusing on a particular genre. I like to change things up from week to week to keep the music interesting, with the goal of playing music our listening audience can appreciate. I play five or so songs in a row, then break in with song, artist, and album info. Because this is a music show, I like to keep the focus on the music and minimize talk. Featuring various flavors of all jazz today, big band, bebop, cool, and smooth. 20-plus songs on tap for you to enjoy. So let's get to it, starting with pianist Ahmad Jamal.

So we started off the set of five with Ahmad Jamal doing This Can't Be Love from his Cross Country Tour collection. Next came Bill Evans, the saxophonist, doing Catch You When You Fall off of his Big Fun. After that was Bill Evans, the pianist, doing I'll Never Smile Again from his 12 Classic Albums collection. Bobby Hutcherson did Whisper Not from the Most Romantic Jazz. And finally, Bonafide ding Not a Bow from Royal Function. So I got Boney James, a couple of Cal Jader, Cannonball Adderley, and Chuck Loeb coming up. This is KYAQ 91.7 FM.

So that set of five started with Boney James doing Another Place, Another Time off of Trust. A couple of Cal Jader tunes. We heard Soul Sauce from Greatest Hits, and then El Muchacho from Zona Libre. After that was Cannonball Adderley doing Dizzy's Business off an album of the same name. And finally, the last cut was Chuck Loeb doing High Five off of Listen. So I got another Chuck Loeb tune, a couple of Clayton Brothers, and a couple of Count Basie. With regards to the Clayton Brothers, some of you may know that John Clayton is going to be the MC for this year's Oregon Coast Jazz Party in October. And it's a well-attended affair with straight-ahead jazz, something you all might enjoy. So take a look and see what you think.

way back at the beginning of that set, we heard Chuck Loeb doing Steffi's Strut from The Music Inside. Then we heard a couple of cuts from the Clayton Brothers, both off of the Back in the Swing of Things CD. We heard Gina's Groove and Quick Delivery. And then finally, the last two cuts were from Count Basie off the Ken Burns Jazz Collection. We heard Jumpin' at the Woodside and Lester

So let's see. Curtis Fuller opened this up with Soon off of The Opener. Dave Brubeck did Closing Time Blues off of Jazz, Red Hot and Cool. A couple of cuts from David Benoit. We heard Snap and Coming Up for Air, both off of Fuzzy Logic. And the last cut was Dexter Gordon doing 3 o'clock in the morning off of his Best Of. So I'm going to close out with another Dexter Gordon tune, Donald Fagen, and Eddie Daniels. But before I get into the music, I just need to say this one thing. I was out and about early this morning and happened to run across a lady whose life was in two wagons. She had a stack of boxes in the first wagon, and then she was pulling a wagon tied to that with the rest of her belongings. No place to sleep. That was it. That was all she had. And it makes us think, people, some of us are not quite as lucky as others for whatever reason. And it would be good if somehow we could find some way to get some of these people the help. And some level of humanity for these folks would be so nice. Anyway, that's all I got to say. Thank you all for listening. We'll see you next week. Thank you again.

My name is Deb Rigger, host of Moccasin Tracks. I am a visitor to Turtle Island, moving with decolonization and re-indigenizing with Earth as mother and all life as family. We acknowledge this area we broadcast from as Indakina, the ancestral homeland of the Abnaki peoples. In this edition, we present a community reading of the publication A Basic Call to Consciousness, the Haudenosaunee Address to the Western World, presented to the United Nations in Geneva, 1977, published by Akwesasne Notes. Today's show is part two of the live radio broadcast reading. We continue reading the section entitled The Obvious Fact of Our Continuing Existence, Legal History of the Haudenosaunee, and begin with the section Policies of Oppressions in the Name of Democracy.

The Haudenosaunee are vassals to no people. We are a free nation, and we have never surrendered our rights as a free people. From the beginning of its existence, the United States has conducted a reign of terror in the Haudenosaunee territory. Colonial agents entered our country between 1784 and 1842 and returned to Washington with treaties for cessions of land fraudulently obtained with persons not authorized to make land transfers. The Haudenosaunee Council, which is the only legitimate body authorized to conduct land transactions, never signed any agreements surrendering the territories. The United States occupied the lands under threats of war, although there were no acts which justified war measures. When the Haudenosaunee gathered evidence to prove that the treaties were fraudulent and therefore illegal under any interpretation of law, the United States courts countered by inventing the political question doctrine. This doctrine basically asserts that Congress cannot commit fraud and that the courts cannot question Congress's political judgment. Although United States courts find congressional acts in other areas of law to be unconstitutional regularly. Because the Haudenosaunee refused to sell the land, the United States simply refused to recognize our government. Instead, they recognized those colonized individuals who would agree to sell the land and whose loyalties lie with Washington. In 1848, the United States simply recognized an elective system, quote-unquote, on the Seneca Nation lands, creating a colonial government on the largest of our remaining territories in what is called by the colonizers New York State. There followed a long list of moves by the United States to exterminate the Haudenosaunee. There were treaties which entirely dispossessed, for all practical purposes, the Cayuga and Oneida nations in their ancestral lands. There were treaties such as the Treaty of 1797, which recognized the sale by individuals of the territory of the Kaneakahaka, an area of 9 million acres of land exchanged for the sum of $1,000. There were attempts from 1821 to 1842 to remove the Haudenosaunee from the territories called by the colonists New York to other areas now called Wisconsin and Kansas. These efforts resulted in the displacement of some of our people to those areas. In 1851, there was an attempt to evict the Seneca people from their lands at Tonawanda. In 1886, there was an attempt to divide the Haudenosaunee lands into severalty under the Dawes Act, an attempt which was not entirely successful. In 1924, the United States passed a Citizenship Act, which attempted to give United States citizenship to all Native people. The Haudenosaunee strongly rejected the concept that we could ever be United States citizens. We are Haudenosaunee citizens, but the feudal laws of the colonizers have been relentless. Also in 1924, Canada militarily invaded our territories on the Grand River and forcibly installed a colonial government there. The episode was repeated by Canada in 1934 on our territories at the Thames River community of Oneida. In 1948 and 1950, Congress passed laws giving civil and criminal jurisdiction to New York State, although Congress was never given such jurisdiction by the Haudenosaunee. In 1958, Congress passed Public Law 88-5533, the Kinzwa Dam Act, which resulted in the flooding of almost all of the inhabitable lands of the Seneca at Allegheny and virtually destroyed the Native communities and culture there. That act also provided for the termination of the Seneca Nation, a process which would have ended even the colonial government there and which would have moved the denial of our existence a little closer to reality. In addition to these legal kinds of colonization, the Haudenosaunee have been subjected to every other kind of colonization imaginable. Churches, school systems, and every form of Western penetration have made political, economic, and cultural peasants of some of our populations. The continuing denial of our political existence has been accomplished by an almost overwhelming psychological, economic, and spiritual attack by the colonial institutions of the West. For over 300 years, our people have been under a virtual state of siege. During the entire time, we have never once given up our struggle,
Our strategies have of necessity changed, but the will and determination to continue on remains the same. Throughout these years, European historians have recorded the position of the Haudenosaunee. During the 1920s, one of our leaders, a man named Descahé, came to this city to seek help for his people. At that time, the international body which existed did not truly represent the world community. Many cultures and nations were not recognized. Now, 50 years later, we have returned, and our message remains the same. Our leaders have watched the rebirth of this international institution. In 1949, a delegation of the Haudenosaunee attended the foundation ceremony for the United Nations building in New York City. In 1974, our people journeyed to Sweden to take part in an international conference on the environment and ecology. All through these times, we have taken notice of the changes which have occurred within this institution. Now we find ourselves in Geneva, Switzerland once again. For those of us present and the many at home, we have assumed the duty of carrying on our people's struggle. Invested in the names we carry today are the lives of thousands of generations of both the past and the future. On their behalf also, we ask that the non-governmental organizations join us in our struggle to obtain full rights and protection under the rules of international law and the world community.

policies of oppression in the name of democracy. Economic history in the Haudenosaunee. The Haudenosaunee, people of the Longhouse, who are known to many Europeans as the Six Nations Iroquois, have inhabited their territories since time immemorial. During the time prior to the coming of the Europeans, it is said that ours were a happy and prosperous people. Our lands provided abundantly for our needs. Our people lived long, healthy, and productive lives. Before the Europeans came, we were an affluent people, rich in the gifts of our country. We were a strong people in both our minds and bodies. Throughout most of that time, we lived in peace. Prior to the arrival of the colonists, we were a people who lived by hunting and gathering and practiced a form of agriculture which was not labor-intensive. The economy of the people was an extremely healthful way of life, and our peoples were very healthy, among the finest athletes in the world. There were some in those times who lived to be 120 years or more, and our runners were unexcelled for speed and endurance. Among our people, we refer to our culture as Onguehonic. This refers to a way of life that is peculiar to the Haudenosaunee. It is virtually impossible for us to recount specifically the history of Haudenosaunee economics. As will become evident, our economy, that way in which our people manage their resources, and the relationship of that management to the total organization of our society, are processes completely bound together. The distribution of goods in our traditional society was accomplished through institutions which are not readily identified as economic institutions by other societies. The Haudenosaunee do not have specific economic institutions. Rather, what European people identify as institutions of one classification or another serve many different purposes among the Haudenosaunee. We were a people of a great forest. That forest was a source of great wealth. It was a place in which what was to be found, huge hardwoods and an almost unimaginable abundance and variety of nuts, berries, roots, and herbs. In addition to these, the rivers teemed with fish, and the forest and its meadows abounded with game. It was, in fact, a kind of utopia, a place where no one went hungry, a place where the people were happy and healthy. Our traditions were such that we were careful not to allow our populations to rise in numbers that would overtax the other forms of life. We practiced strict forms of conservation. Our culture is based on a principle that directs us to constantly think about the welfare of seven generations into the future. Our belief in this principle acts as a restraint to the development of practices which would cause suffering in the future. To this end, our people took only as many animals as were needed to meet our needs. Not until the arrival of the colonists did the wholesale slaughter of animals occur. We feel that many people will be confused when we say that ours is a way of life, that our economy cannot be separated from the many aspects of our culture. Our economy is unlike that of Western peoples. We believe that all things in the world were created by what the English language forces us to call spiritual beings, including one that we call the Great Creator. All things in this world belong to the Creator and the spirits of the world. We also believe that we are required to honor these things in respect of the gift of life. In accordance with our ways, we are required to hold many kinds of feasts and ceremonies, which can be best described as giveaways. It is said that among our people, our leaders, those whom the Anglo people insist on calling chiefs, are the poorest of us. By the laws of our culture, our leaders are both political and spiritual leaders. They are leaders of many ceremonies which require the distribution of great wealth. As spiritual political leaders, they provide a kind of economic conduit. To become a political leader, a person is required to be a spiritual leader, and to become a spiritual leader, a person must be extraordinarily generous in terms of material goods. Our leaders, in fact, are leaders of categories of large extended families.
Those large extended families function as economic units in a way of life, which has as its base the domestic mode of production. Before the colonists came, we had our own means of production and distribution adequate to meet all the people's needs. We would have been unable to exist as nations were it not so. Our basic economic unit is the family. The means of distribution, aside from simple trade, consists of a kind of spiritual tradition manifested

0: to the spiritual ways and the people. That idea, property, would produce slavery. The acceptance of the idea of property would produce leaders whose functions would favor excluding people from access to property, and they would cease to perform their functions as leaders of our societies and distributors of goods. Before the colonists came, we had no consciousness about a concept of commodities. Everything, even the things we make, belong to the creators of life and are to be returned ceremonially and in reality to the owners. Our people live a simple life, one unencumbered by the need of endless material commodities. The fact that their needs are few means that all the people's needs are easily met. It is also true that our means of distribution is an eminently fair process, one in which all the people share in all the material wealth all of the time. Our domestic mode of production has a number of definitions which are culturally specific. Our people's economy requires a community of people and is not intended to define an economy based on the self-sufficient nuclear family. Some modern economists estimate that in most parts of the world, the isolated nuclear family cannot produce enough to survive in a domestic mode of production. In any case, that particular mode of subsistence, by our cultural definition, is not an economy at all. Ours was a wealthy society. No one suffered from want. All had the right to food, clothing, and shelter. All shared in the bounty of the spiritual ceremonies in the natural world. No one stood in any material relationship of power over anyone else. No one could deny anyone access to the things they needed. All in all, before the colonists came, ours was a beautiful and rewarding way of life. The colonists arrived with many institutions and strategies designed to destroy the way of life of the people of the Longhouse. In 1609, Samuel de Champlain led a French military expedition that attacked a party of Mohawk on the lake now named Lake Champlain. Champlain arrived in search of wealth and was specifically interested in generating some kind of trade in beaver pelts with the Algonquin people of the area. He demonstrated his firearms to them, letting them see for the first time the power of guns. Champlain, accompanied by his newly formed business partners, marched into the center of Mohawk territory. This war party encountered a party of about 200 Mohawks. The first volley of gunfire killed three men, and the second created such confusion that the Mohawks retreated, leaving 12 men who were taken captive. The period of warfare which followed this incident has come to be known as the Beaver Wars. The introduction of trade in beaver pelts inevitably triggered a long series of colonial wars. It represented the escalation of disputes among neighbors into the full-scale struggle for survival in the forests of the native people of North America. The European penetration affected every facet of the native way of life from the very moment of contact. The natural economies, cultures, politics, and military affairs became totally altered. Nations learned that to be without firearms meant physical annihilation. To be without access to beaver pelts meant no means to buy firearms.
1: The trade in beaver pelts and the now necessary weaponry introduced factors which never before encountered by the native peoples. Trade meant that long routes over which goods were to be transported had to be secured. The only way that was possible was for the entire area to be in friendly hands. Any potential disruptor of the trade routes must either be pacified or eliminated. With the introduction of firearms, war became a deadly business. It was made more deadly because a European strategy of economic penetration was to stimulate warfare among the native nations over which would have the goods for trade. Out of necessity, to protect themselves from annihilation, the people of the Longhouse entered the beaver trade.

0: The pelts were used to buy more firearms and goods that were made that made it possible for more men to trap more beaver more efficiently. The marketplaces of France, Holland, and England were eager for the quote-unquote New World merchandise. Shortly after the encounter on Lake Champlain, the Haudenosaunee began trading with Holland, which had established posts along the Hudson River. A large part of the trade involved firearms. French historians recount that the people of the Longhouse were very skilled at the strategies of battle, and within a short time the Algonquin people were defeated. Their defeat was aided by the fact that the French had not taken seriously their pledges of aid to the Algonquin. So intense became the need for European goods, especially firearms, that by 1640, the beaver were becoming scarce in the Haudenosaunee territories. Pressure from the newly created European frontiers was steadily increasing. Warfare was also common between the various colonizers. The Haudenosaunee were well aware of what was occurring to the east. The Dutch, shortly after their arrival, began a series of genocidal wars that ended in the utter annihilation of the native people of the lower Hudson River Valley. In New England, the Pequot Nation was nearly obliterated by the Puritan and English colonists there. Knowledge of these massacres greatly influenced Haudenosaunee defense policy. To the east were the Dutch and English, whose presence was necessary as a source of firearms, yet they presented a constant potential of movement of their frontiers westward into the Longhouse. To the north was the colony of France, which was supplying arms to the western native nations. France also threatened to gain a monopoly over the beaver trade, which was increasingly centered to the north and west of Lakes Erie and Ontario. France made repeated attempts to send missionaries, especially Jesuits, among the nations of the Haudenosaunee. These missions were the major tool of propaganda for the European nations. Missionaries then, as today, are expected to carry more than the message of Christianity. They serve as lay ambassadors of their culture, splitting off individuals from families, families from villages, villages from nations, one by one. Some priests even served as the leaders of troops going into battle. The missionaries made persistent attacks on the economic structures of the people of the Longhouse. They specifically attacked the spiritual ceremonies as pagan, and thereby sought to end the practice of giveaways and public feasts. In addition, they sought to break the power of the clans by causing division, which would split the people into nuclear households. European churches, especially in colonial practice, take on their feudal roles as economic institutions. Among natural world people, they are the most dangerous agents of destruction. They invariably seek to destroy the spiritual economic bonds of the people to the forests, land, and animals. They spread both ideologies and technologies which make people slaves to the extractive systems which defines colonialism.
1: Throughout this period, many other native peoples had been moving into our territories to gain some respite from the colonial onslaught. Far to the south, in the colonized area known as the Carolinas, the Tuscarora were faced with imminent destruction. In their drive to gain some more land and economic advantage, English colonizers were using the same techniques which were being employed in the northeast. In 1713, the dispossessed Tuscaroras withdrew from their homelands and sought protection in the territories of the Haudenosaunee. They were not the only people who were displaced. Delawares, Tutelos, Shawnees, and others fled to the Haudenosaunee lands seeking peace. Peace, however, was not to be. At the approach of the American Revolution, the Haudenosaunee did everything possible to remain neutral. With the decline of France and the increasing decline of the importance of trade, the settler bourgeoisie of the Anglo colonies cast an increasingly envious eye on the lands of the Longhouse. Still, our military power was formidable, and our resolve was to remain neutral. The policy of England, however, was to involve the Haudenosaunee in the war. To accomplish this goal, they resorted to bribery, trickery, false propaganda, and the emotional appeal. The Haudenosaunee continued its policy of neutrality throughout. Both the colonists and the quote-unquote loyalists entered our territories in search of mercenaries. The loyalist strategy was the more successful. They were able to draw out some of the our people into battle with the revolting colonists. The Treaty of Ghent, which ended the war, made no provision, at least in writing, for the native nations, which the British Crown had solemnly promised to protect. Thus, the representatives of the people of the Longhouse held an international treaty meeting with the new federation called the United States of America in September of 1784. The U.S. demanded huge cessions of territory, especially from the Senecas. The warriors who had been delegated to the meeting eventually signed the treaty. However, they had not been authorized to commit the Haudenosaunee without consulting them. For a time, the terms of the treaty were not known, as the U.S. would not provide the Haudenosaunee with a copy of the document. As many Native people knew, to their regrets, signing a treaty and the ratification of a treaty are two separate acts, each necessary before a treaty becomes valid. Although the U.S. Congress ratified the treaty, the Legislative Council of the Haudenosaunee met at Buffalo Creek and renounced the agreement. Somehow the United States takes the position that the Haudenosaunee ceased to exist by that year 1784, although the Longhouse has continued till this day. There is ample evidence that all the nations continued to participate in the matters of the Great Council. The legislative body of the Confederacy, none of the nations of the League, has ever declared themselves separate from the Confederation. The Oneidas, whose reputed allegiance to the United States was based on the existence of Oneida mercenaries, continued to send their delegates to the Council, and the Tuscarora remained firmly attached to the League. The Onondagas, Senecas, Cayugas, and Mohawks continue to hold their positions with the League. Although the Haudenosaunee have been severely disrupted by the westward expansion of the United States, the subsequent surrounding of their lands and the attempts to devour its people, the Six Nations Confederacy continues to function. Indeed, today, its strength continues to be increasing.

0: The policy of the dispossession of North American Native peoples, first by the European kingdoms and later by the settler regimes, began with this, with the first contact. Dispossession took a number of approaches. The so-called, quote, just warfare was a strategy by which Native nations were deemed to have offended the crown, and their elimination by fire and sword was justified. That was followed by the treaty period in which Native nations were induced to sell their lands and move westward. The treaty period was in full swing at the beginning of the 19th century. By 1815, the governor of New York was agitating for the removal of all Native people from the state for their own good. While the infamous Trail of Tears was removing Native peoples from the southeast to Oklahoma, New York State was lobbying for a treaty in 1838, which was intended to remove the Haudenosaunee, who were on lands that the state wanted, away to an area of Kansas. The principal victims were to be the Senecas. Like the termination policy a century later, the removal policy was eventually abandoned due in part to the bad press received during the Cherokee removal in 1832. During the process of the Cherokee removal, thousands of Cherokee men, women, children, and elders were subjected to conditions which caused them to die of exposure, starvation, and neglect. In 1871, the U.S. Congress passed an act which included a clause that treaties would no longer be made with Indian nations. It was at this time that official United States policy toward Native people began to shift to a new strategy. Reports to Congress began to urge that the Native people be assimilated into U.S. society as quickly as possible. The policy of fire and sword simply began to become less popular among an increasingly significant percentage of the United States population. The principal hindrance to the assimilation of the Native people, according to its most vocal adherents, was the Indian land base. The Native land base was held in common, and this was perceived as an uncivilized and un-American practice. The assimilationists urged that if every Indian family owned its own farmstead, they could more readily acquire civilized traits. Thus, the Dawes Act of 1886 ordered the Native nations stripped of their land base, resulting in the transfer of millions of acres to European hands. There was consistent pressure in the New York legislature to, quote, civilize the Haudenosaunee. To accomplish this, all vestiges of Haudenosaunee nationality needed to be destroyed. This is the 19th century origin of the policy to educate the Indian to be culturally European. It was thought that when the Indian was successfully Europeanized, he would no longer be distinct and separate, and that there would no longer be an indigenous people with their own customs and economy. At that point, the Indian could be simply declared to have assimilated into the United States or Canadian society. The net effect would dispense with the entire concept of Native nations, and that would extinguish the claims of those nations to their lands. The report of the Whipple Committee to the New York Legislature in 1888 was clear, quote, exterminate the tribe, unquote. In 1924, the Canadian government abolished Haudenosaunee government at the Grand River Territory. The Oneida and Agwesasne territories were invaded and occupied by Canadian troops in order to establish neo-colonial elective systems in the name of democracy. Also, in 1924, the United States government passed legislation declaring all American Indians to be United States citizens. The 1924 Citizenship Act was an attempt to deny the existence of Native nations and the rights of these Native nations to their lands. The denial of the existence of Native nations is a way of legitimizing the colonists' claim to the lands. This concept is furthered by the imposition of non-Native forms of government. This also serves to fulfill the colonizers' need to destroy any semblance of sovereignty. The actual process for taking lands can be accomplished when the native nation no longer exists in its original context, when it is less of a nation. With all semblance of a native nation's original context destroyed, Canada and the United States can rationalize that integration had occurred. With this rationale in hand, both governments have set out to enact their final solutions to the Indian problem. The Haudenosaunee vigorously objected to the Citizenship Act and maintains to this day that the people of the Longhouse are not citizens of Canada or the United States, but are citizens of their own nations of the League. The Terminations Act of the 1950s were efforts to simply declare that the Native nations no longer exist and to appropriate their lands. The acts were so disastrous that they caused something of a national scandal. Quote, St. Regis, unquote, the European name for Aguasasne, was one of our territories targeted by the Bureau of Indian Affairs as, quote, ready for integration, unquote. The BIA based its recommendation on the fact that many Mohawks had acquired at least some of the material conditions which made their community awkwardly or outwardly indistinguishable from the white communities. In fact, however, Aguasasne was, as is, very different from the small towns in the area surrounding it. Termination submerged as an official policy in the late 1960s, but termination is simply a means to an end. The objective is the economic exploitation of a people and their lands. The taking of lands and the denial and destruction of Native nations are concrete and undeniable elements in the colonization process as it is applied to Native people surrounded by a settler state. Tools to accomplish this end include guns, disease, revised histories, repressive missionaries, indoctrinating teachers, and these things are often cloaked in codes of law. In the 20th century, the taking of land and the destruction of the culture and Native economy served to force the Native people into roles as individual workers. Just as in the 19th century, the same processes forced Native people in the U.S. and Canada into roles as landless peasants. The Haudenosaunee has, over a period of 375 years, met every definition of an oppressed nation. It has been subjected to raids of extermination from France, England, and the United States. Its people have been driven from their lands, impoverished, and persecuted for the Haudenosaunee customs. It has been the victim of fraudulent dealings from three European governments, which have openly expressed the goal of extermination of the Haudenosaunee. Our children have been taught to despise their ancestors, their culture, their religion, and their traditional ceremony. Recently, it has been a government-sponsored fad to have bilingual, bicultural programs in the schools. These programs are not a sincere effort to revitalize the Haudenosaunee, but exist as an integrationist ploy to imply acceptance from the dominating culture. Revisionists, United States, and British historians have cloaked the past in a veil of lies. The national and local governments of the Haudenosaunee have been suppressed and usurped by the colonial authorities and their neo-colonial Indian helpers to carry out policies of repression in the name of democracy. Generation after generation has seen the Haudenosaunee land base, and therefore its economic base, shrink under the expansionist policies of the United States, Great Britain, and Canada. The world is told by colonial government propaganda machines, Haudenosaunee are simply victims of civilization and progress. The truth is that they are the victims of a conscious and persistent effort to destruction directed at them by the European governments and their heirs in North America. The Haudenosaunee is not suffering a terminal illness of natural causes. It is being deliberately strangled to death by those who would benefit from its death. Although treaties may often have been bad deals for the Native nations, The United States and Canada chose not to honor those which exist because to do so would require the return of much of the economic base and sovereignty to the Haudenosaunee. The treaties contain the potential for independent survival of the Native people. The dishonoring of treaties is essential to the goal of the U.S., and Canadian vested interests, which are organized to remove any and all obstacles to their exploitation of the earth and her peoples. The European nations of the Western Hemisphere continue to wage war against the Haudenosaunee. The weapons have changed somewhat. Indian education programs and social workers, neo-colonial Indian officials, and racist laws are used first. If these methods fail, the guns are still ready, as recent history at Aguasasne and South Dakota have shown. The effect of all these policies has been the destruction of the culture and therefore the economy of the people of the Longhouse. The traditional ceremony has been largely replaced by the colonial ceremony, which serves multinational corporate interests. The colonial ceremony is one that extracts labor and materials from the people of the Haudenosaunee for the benefit of the colonizers. The Christian religions, the school systems, the neo-colonial elective systems all work toward these goals. We are an economically poor people today. Few of us can afford to support the spiritual ceremonies which form the foundations of our traditional economies. The money economy is not adaptable to the real economy of our people. Few of our people participate in the domestic mode of production which defines the traditional economy. This is largely because of the colonizers' education system, and also more systematic and brutal attempts at acculturation have placed neo-colonial governments on our territories. On some of the Haudenosaunee lands, the Canadian and United States government monies employ one-third of all employable workers, creating an economic dependence among potential leadership of the Haudenosaunee, actively recruiting people away from the domestic mode of production. The traditional economy is under heavy attack from many directions, and all else is an economy of exploitation. The political oppression, the social oppression, the economic oppression, all have the same face. These are the tools of genocide in North America. Genocide is alive and well in the territory of the Haudenosaunee. Its technicians are in Washington, Ottawa, and Albany, and its agents control the schools, the churches, and the neo-colonial elective system offices found in our territories. This oppression of the Haudenosaunee has taken its toll, but the Haudenosaunee continues to meet in council, and its members are on the rise. The Haudenosaunee, the people of the Longhouse, still have a long history ahead. We have developed strategies to resist the economic effects of the conditions we face. But those strategies require that we revitalize our social and political institutions. This can only be accomplished on sufficient lands within the ancient boundaries of our territories. We are living in a period of time in which we expect to see great changes in the economy of the colonizers. The imperial powers of the world appear to be facing successful resistance to expansion in Africa, Asia, and other parts of the world. We will soon see the end of an economy based on the supply of cheap oil, natural gas, and other resources, and that will greatly change the face of the world.
1: For the moment, there is more wealth, more goods and services, more automation than has ever existed in the history of mankind. The world is living in an age of manufactured affluence. But the people of the world have rarely been told the cost in terms of people's lives and suffering. That this affluence has extracted from each of us. Even the people in North America who seemingly benefit from all these advances seem to be unaware of the destruction they are experiencing. The modern age and its consumer values has altered in very basic ways the very structure of human society and the basic conditions of the natural world. The modern family is an institution that is presently under a great deal of stress. The family in Western society has undergone great changes over the last century, and the westernization of the world continues. All peoples will be faced with this, with similar stresses and turmoils. We, the Haudenosaunee, have clear choices about the future. One of the choices which we have faced is whether to become westernized or to remain true to the way of life our forefathers developed for us. We have stated our understanding of the history of the changes that have created the present conditions. We have chosen to remain Haudenosaunee, and within the context of our way of life, to set a course of liberation for ourselves and the future generations. Our liberation process is not one that is exclusive to us as humans, but also includes the other life forms that coexist and are as oppressed as we. The liberation of the natural world is a process which is being undertaken in a most difficult environment. The people surrounding us seem to be intent on destroying themselves and every living thing. Throughout the past 400 years, the Haudenosaunee have exerted a great influence on the lives of millions of people. Theories about democracy and classless society have been developed from inadequate interpretations of the true nature of those ideals. This conference may be the time which begins a process which moves towards more real definitions of these concepts. In our homelands, our people are still struggling and developing strategies for survival. In the Mohawk countries, our people have reoccupied lands for the purpose of revitalizing our culture and economy. This settlement, known as Ganeakawa, has been successfully held for more than 3 years. The Oneida people have been waging a court battle for several years to regain 265,000 acres illegally taken in the 1700s. The Cayugas have also been engaged in efforts to regain 100,000 acres taken during the same period as the theft from the Oneidas. The Onondagas and the Tuscaroras have been carrying on an unceasing battle to gain control of the education that their children receive. The Senecas have been forced into a long struggle to protect the last pieces of their land still under traditional government. And the lands of the Tonawanda territory. Every day of our lives finds us defending ourselves from some form of intrusion by the state of New York or the United States or Canadian governments. If we are to continue to survive, we need the help of the international community. We need external presence to bring some sort of stability to the situation of our people. We have learned too frequently that what is good law today can rapidly change into bad law. Both Canada and the United States have taught us that their legal systems are part of the political machinery that affects the oppression of our peoples. We are nations by every definition of the term. We have been unable to obtain any semblance of justice in the court systems of the United States or Canada, and we suffer horrible legal injustices, which have terrible economic and social consequences for our people. Many of our legal problems involve land and sovereignty over land. And land is the basis of our economy. We are seeking our rights in those areas under international law. Lastly, we require economic assistance in the forms of economic aid and technical assistance. We are aware that there exist various international figures who have technical expertise and who are conscious of the developments in the context of specific cultures. Our case is appropriate to the deliberations of the United Nations Decolonization Committee. We are engaged in a struggle to decolonize our lands and our lives, but cannot accomplish this goal alone and unaided. For centuries, we have known that each individual's action creates conditions and situations that affect the world. For centuries, we have been careful to avoid any action unless it carried a long-range prospect for promoting harmony and peace in the world. In that context, with our brothers and sisters in the Western Hemisphere, we have journeyed here to discuss these important matters with the other members of the family of man.

Thank you for listening to part two of the community reading of A Basic Call to Consciousness, the Haudenosaunee Address to the Western World, presented in Geneva, Switzerland in 1977 and published by Akwesasne Notes. My name is Deborah Rigger, host and producer of Moccasin Tracks. This show was also co-produced by Ruth Wilder. Our readers for part two were Jay Moore, David Ferlin, Dana Woodruff, Eric Julliard, Claire Baer, and Peter Garreau. Flute was played by John LaRouche. The group Mohawk Greeting Song was sung by the Thunderheart Singers, a women's music and drum group. Slow Down was written and performed by Peter Mayhew. We Are Still Here, a song by Mohawk troubadour Daho De Dode, ends this edition of Moccasin Tracks. Thank you for supporting the Native voices and music we broadcast here. You can find us on Facebook

0: nobody'd ever get shot, cause everybody'd have a gun.
1: Makes sense. Wouldn't it be great if everybody had a gun?
2: I'm Steve.
3: I'm Carolyn, and we are Stronger Together. Trump wants Saudi Arabia to have uranium enrichment rights without full international safeguards. Hence, the reason for our intro song, wouldn't it be great if everybody had a gun? If having a gun could make everybody safe, why not a nuclear weapon?
2: Why not?
3: Sounds good to me.
2: I think Trump would like to have everybody, except for Iran, to have a nuclear weapon.
3: All right. Well, unless they say nice things about him.
2: Yeah, that's true.
3: I could change on him.
2: Speaking of the song, wouldn't it be great if everybody had a gun?
3: Yeah.
2: This was written and performed by a Canadian comedy music trio, The Arrogant Worms.
3: I like that song. I'm in the title.
2: It was released on their 1995 album, C'est la vie.
3: That's a good title.
2: But it's kind of fun searching for songs. Mm-hmm. We put something together, a topic of our show, and then we start searching for songs that are going to fit.
3: That'll fit our,
2: We might end up with five songs and then work it down to a couple songs and then finally end up with a song that we want to do.
3: But leave it to those Canadians to come up with something really funny.
2: Yeah.
3: Really good. And speaking of Canada, which is our northern neighbor, and it's always been a good neighbor and a good friend, Trump and other Republicans on Friday threatened to punish Canada as smoke from the country's wildfires blow into the United States, trying to shift the blame for horrible air quality throughout the Midwest and northeastern United States away from climate change. We are holding Canada responsible for the fact that they are not properly maintaining their forests and brush therein, and the United States is being unnecessarily invaded by filthy, polluted, and unhealthy air, the quality of which is dangerous and totally unacceptable! Exclamation point.
2: Well, they aren't raking their forest like Trump wanted California to do.
3: Trump wrote this on his social media platform, saying he would call Canadian Prime Minister Mark Carney about the issue. Hey, Mark, get those fires out, man. You know, we can't breathe down here. And Mark's going to go, gee, yeah, Don, I'm on it as much as I can. I'll get that rake out there right away.
2: Yeah.
3: I've got two or three people here that are going to help me. Right. He went on to threaten Canada with additional tariffs. This is willful negligence and becoming a yearly occurrence, costing the United States billions of dollars, which cost of this pollution must of necessity be added to the tariffs Canada is currently paying. Mm-hmm. So he's going to impose more tariffs because they have a wildfire.
2: Right.
3: Trump's rhetoric was presaged by Senator Bernie Moreno, Republican of Ohio, introducing a bill to sanction Canadian officials found responsible for the fires, revoke their visas, and express a sense of Congress that the Canadian ambassador is a person non grata until the wildfire smoke is gone. Person non grata is an unwelcome person.
2: So is that the harshest that they can impose on them? Or
3: well, think about this. How many wildfires have we had here in America?
2: Oh, it's constant.
3: And
2: we have them in Oregon right now going on.
3: Exactly. The wind comes along, the jet stream comes along, and it blows smoke.
2: Mm-hmm.
3: But nobody has threatened us. I'm sure Mexico would have, you know, has gotten some of the smoke from our wildfires.
2: Oh, right.
3: And Canada as well. Oh, it's just so ridiculous. The threats against Canada, which environmental organizations described as meritless, combine two of the most outlandish elements of Trump's second term. The GOP's return to a party that largely denies the reality of man-made climate change and Trump's personal obsession with alienating Canada, a fellow member of NATO and one of the country's most steadfast allies for decades before Trump's second term. I can't remember now what set him off about Canada. Do you remember what set him off about?
2: Oh, it was the whole thing about drugs coming through Canada. Oh. Remember that? Canada, so he wanted to shut down the border, and maybe they even did, I think, for a while.
3: Oh,
2: but there was fentanyl and everything else that was coming through from Canada, which
3: was never proven.
2: It was all wrong. Yeah.
3: Never proven.
2: All lies.
3: So he actually made something up so he could have a vendetta against our neighbor.
2: Right.
3: What does that say about a person's mind?
2: Yeah.
3: That you have to make something up so you can have a vendetta that you didn't have before, but you have it now based on something that's not real.
2: Well, some people think this is a, I'd say this, smoke screen.
3: You know, yeah.
2: That what he's doing is just to draw away attention, which he does quite often, is to draw the attention away from the Iran war or whatever it is.
3: All the other corruption.
2: Along with his idea that he hates everybody.
3: Well, that's true. He hates everybody, yeah. So the root of the problem is climate change, which has dried out Canada's forests so dramatically over the past decade that once an arboreal fire starts, it creates its own weather system and generates lightning within it. Fire crews can't even get close to the source of these fires because they're too hot. Now, we've seen that here.
2: Oh, yeah.
3: The fires create their own weather system. Mm-hmm. Tornadoes. They can actually create a fire tornado.
2: Right.
3: But that somehow or another is the Canadian officials, they did that.
2: Well, it goes back, if the Republicans wouldn't, reduce everything environmentally, the things that the Democrats and we've tried to instill.
3: All over the years, right?
2: Oh, yeah. We wouldn't be here. Going through this.
3: Right. But it wouldn't make any difference, even if it wasn't a fire in Canada. He would find something. Because once he gets into his mind that this is an enemy, there's no letting go of it. Just like the 2020 election.
2: Yeah.
3: He cannot let go of it because he can't lose. Mm-hmm. He's a winner in everything that he does. So if it wasn't the fires in Canada, it would be something else. Like you said, it was the drugs. Now that's all gone away.
2: Right.
3: He doesn't talk about that anymore. Now it's the fires. So when the fires go away, it'll be something else.
2: Right. And what I was trying to say is about the environment. Everything they're doing, they're hurting the environment.
3: Absolutely.
2: And we talked about with the national parks. Now they want to do oil drilling, gas drilling, excavation for coal.
3: Right.
2: For
3: that's,
2: coal.
3: That's coal.
2: See, I put
3: and
2: coal
3: oil
2: and
3: together.
2: Oil together.
3: Yeah. Coil. Yeah, so think of a very dry pine and spruce forest as solid gasoline. If you light a match to these trees, it will literally explode into flame. Imagine millions of trees across a massive landscape. The temperatures get so hot that when they burn through a town, not even the foundations are left. Concrete is turned back into its compounds. We've seen that right here in America. A little town called Paradise was completely leveled, gone. Mm-hmm. Everything was gone. Like I said, the foundations, it was gone. Did we blame other countries for that?
2: No.
3: Did the other countries blame us for that? No.
2: Not that I know of.
3: So this Marino goes on, thanks to Canada's failed leadership, Ohio skies are seeing the worst pollution on record, and Ohioans across the state are being subjected to hazardous conditions. Is this the same guy that probably has voted to eliminate health care for the people in his state? You want to talk about hazardous conditions.
2: Right, yeah.
3: That's a hazardous condition for your constituents when you have voted to take health care away from them. We will not tolerate this incompetence, Marino said. Marino's bill will declare an emergency sanction on all Canadian officials responsible and study a victim's compensation fund driven by imposing additional tariffs. So now he's going to want compensation to the people in Ohio because they've had to breathe this smoke. But don't give them health care so they can go to the doctor and get treated for the smoke.
2: Well, I'd be willing to bet, though, if they went back, he says, worst ever air pollution. I'll bet if they went back to the 60s or 50s that they would find that the air pollution was worse.
3: You better believe it.
2: I know it was in California.
3: Yeah. Trump's second term has seen the government work relentlessly to undermine solar and wind power, which have become far cheaper and more reliable in recent years, leading to their widespread adoption outside the United States, and to promote fossil fuels while gutting the authority the Environmental Protection Agency uses to regulate carbon emissions. In a 2025 speech to the United Nations, Trump referred to climate change as a con job. They've done a really good job, though, in convincing a lot of Americans that there is no climate change. They have done a good job because they say the lie and they repeat it over and over and over.
2: Right.
3: To where Americans go, well, maybe they're right.
2: There's other people that I've talked to that have also said, well, they can't do anything about it. We can't do anything about it. It's just a natural occurring issue. Yeah.
3: Well, they say that about all the stuff that the government's currently doing right now to us. Well, there's nothing we can do about it.
2: Yeah.
3: I know. They've killed the unions. You know, they've killed health care. You know, but there's nothing we can do about it.
2: Well, it goes along with that whole thing, RFK Jr., the herd mentality.
3: Right.
2: Just let everybody die and those that don't die off.
3: Exactly.
2: You know, it's, yeah.
3: Right. This is another interesting. For decades, coal-burning power plants in Senator Moreno's state of Ohio have been spewing dangerous smog, soot, and toxic pollution into Ontario, Quebec, and eastern Canadian provinces, said John Walk, senior attorney and director of the Federal Clean Air Program at the Natural Resources Defense Council. One wonders if he is willing to accept reciprocal Canadian sanctions for that pollution to match his reckless messaging bill. Another Trump-allied lawmaker, House Republican Conference Chair Lisa McCain of Michigan, is taking the same tack as Moreno. Michiganders shouldn't have to breathe Canada's negligence. She's calling it Canada's negligence.
2: Wow.
3: She joined a handful of GOP colleagues in a Wednesday letter to Carney, baselessly claiming Canada has the tools to prevent wildfires, but has chosen not to, arguing Canadian governments have not sufficiently invested in forest thinning and prescribed burns, which can limit the potency of forest fires. If Canada will not manage its forests to prevent these fires, the United States will look elsewhere to act on our own to protect our people. What? Look elsewhere? What does that mean?
2: What they're trying to do is they're trying to put the blame on somebody else for stuff they do. I mean, it's just, it's what the GOP does.
3: I know, it's what they do. It should surprise no one that mega Republicans are continuing to invent new and embarrassing absurd ways to avoid addressing the climate crisis. Rather than fulfilling their obligation to protect the American people, Bernie Moreno and MAGA Republicans are proposing unserious legislation to distract from their refusal to tackle the climate crisis fueling these wildfires, period. So there you have it.
2: It just...
3: They want to sanction and revoke visas of Canadian officials, our friends.
2: Uh-huh.
3: Who have stood by us all these years for everything. They went to the war in Iraq with us.
2: Oh, yeah.
3: Which they had no obligation to do.
2: The only one I know that they didn't go is Vietnam, and I totally understand that. Yeah. But
3: so this is who we're dealing with.
2: But again, it's distraction. Mm-hmm. They're trying to shift blame to somebody else for things that they do. They're the worst ever. At this, the GOP.
3: But this is all made up. This is a made up crisis that they're putting on American people because Canada has a wildfire. It's all made up. The wildfire's not made up, but what I'm saying is their reaction to it and what they're trying to do to Canadian politicians and officials and diplomats is absurd.
2: Yeah, they're picking on Canada. They're trying to shift any kind of you're right about the blame. There's no blame there. They're just meanful.
3: They're just mean.
2: Yeah.
3: And somebody has to pay. They always have to have a boogeyman, and they make stuff up that is so outrageous. I keep thinking about some friends of ours that my friend is the female, and her husband has Canadian roots. His whole family is from Canada.
2: Uh-huh.
3: And for years now, they've been having a yearly family reunion. One year they go to Canada, the next year the Canadians come down here. Well, last year's was canceled because the Canadians said, we're not coming there. We're not welcome. We don't feel welcome. And not sure we can get back home.
2: Right.
3: Because other Canadians have been detained at the border. So that tells you something right there. They weren't willing to come to here for a family reunion because they were, first of all, not feeling welcome, but afraid they couldn't get home.
2: I think the big thing was not feeling welcome.
3: Yes.
2: You know.
3: Yes. Not feeling welcome.
2: Canada, United States has become something else that it wasn't before.
3: But took our soldiers during the Vietnam War that wouldn't fight.
2: Right.
3: They escaped, and Canada welcomed them in.
2: Mm-hmm.
3: So maybe that's it.
2: Oh, well, it was those that wanted to dodge the draft, right?
3: Exactly. Exactly. The ones that didn't want to go.
2: Well, if Trump would have gone to Canada, I'm sure if he hadn't have had bone spurs.

0: scene when they start out the song that we were listening to. Mm-hmm. 1, 2, 3, 4. Yeah. So it kind of, I thought that was kind of interesting.
1: I'm surprised Trump can count that high.
0: Yeah. I think this has been around for a while. So it would be a U.S.-Saudi joint venture lasting 30 years that could provide the Saudi Arabia could provide Saudi Arabia with uranium enrichment capability for its civilian nuclear program.
1: Mm-hmm.
0: So that sounds okay. It is likely the agreement will not include monitoring by the International Atomic Energy Agency, the same monitoring that Iran had been subjected to under the 2015 nuclear deal.
1: Hmm.
0: So, see right there, playing favorites. In the past, Saudi Arabia has said it would need a nuclear weapon if Iran acquired one.
1: Hmm.
0: So now you've got a country that isn't going to be monitored. And they say things like that. However, some believe that Saudi Arabia has matured into a country that only wanted to diversify its energy mix away from oil, so not having to monitoring would be okay.
1: What? A mature country?
0: Yeah.
1: That their women have absolutely no rights at all?
0: And,
1: that's a mature country?
0: And their leader is, yeah.
1: Who killed a journalist?
0: Yeah.
1: Oh, yeah, okay.
0: What did they call him, Bonesaw or something like that? Their leader?
1: Prince Bonesaw,
0: yeah. Yeah. The proposal has been in discussion for years, except that Biden administration wanted a condition that Saudi Arabia's access to the technology while normalizing relations with Israel. Saudi Arabia refused to do so.
1: Mm-hmm.
0: So now, Carolyn Leavitt, spokesperson for the White House, says that the new deal is contingent upon Saudi Arabia joining the Abraham Accords.
1: Which they're not ever going to
0: do. That's not
1: going to
0: happen.
1: But that wasn't announced yesterday. He never mentioned anything about them joining the Accords yesterday.
0: No,
1: but now all of a sudden today it's a new thing.
0: It's a new thing.
1: Because
0: exactly.
1: Somebody said, wait a minute.
0: Right.
1: We cannot give them technology that they could use on Israel. So we've got to make sure we fix that. And all of a sudden they go, wait a minute, we're not going to do that.
0: So what's interesting is after Israel launched an attack on Qatar targeting Hamas officials, Saudi Arabia and nuclear-armed Pakistan signed a mutual defense pact.
1: Hmm.
0: Pakistan's defense minister then said that his nation's nuclear program will be made available to Saudi Arabia if needed, something seen as a warning for Israel. So here we go. This whole thing is
1: Well, then why do they
0: up.
1: Need us? If Pakistan's going to give them what they need, why do they need us? Just asking.
0: Oh, we'll get to that.
1: Oh, okay.
0: Or I'll get to that, yeah. The United Arab Emirates already signed a 1-2-3 agreement with the U.S. to build a nuclear power plant with South Korea's assistance. But the UAE did so without seeking the enrichment.
1: Hmm. Right.
0: So earlier this year, the administration submitted a report to Congress saying that the U.S. must seize the opportunity to expand nuclear cooperation to reestablish our leadership in the global civilian nuclear energy market and reap the benefits of expanded influence in foreign countries hosting our reactors. So, all of a sudden, who destroyed our relationship anyway?
1: Yeah, exactly.
0: With other countries. I mean, it's U.S. is in the toilet from everything that I've
1: is
0: heard
1: this,
0: about.
1: Is this whole thing actually all about them giving Jared Kushner $2 billion? Is that why he's cozying up to Saudi Arabia like this?
0: Oh, yeah.
1: Because they gave...
0: Absolutely.
1: So, if they gave Jared Kushner $2 billion. What have they given Trump that we're not aware of?
0: And what is Jared, what is he saying to Trump to get him on board with
1: the
0: Saudis?
1: Hey, Dad, they're going
0: to
1: give us a lot more money. So, you know, do whatever you got to do to make sure that Ivanka and I can live the life that we've become accustomed to.
0: Yeah, it's... it's a mess. There was a

0: I was reading the other day, and this was a right-leaning group, and they were really upset about it, saying that this is the worst thing that could ever happen, especially now when they're trying to deal with Iran. Mm-hmm. So you're saying that you're going to give Saudi Arabia the possibility of a nuclear weapon, but Iran, you can't have it, which we don't want Iran to have it. But at the same time, Trump is playing games back and forth mm-hmm. between the two
1: Absolutely.
0: Countries while Americans are dying.
1: Right, exactly. Which that brings up another point about the 18 that we lost since he started this in February. Do you have some information on that?
0: Yes, I do. So this is when Trump, his callous comparison of Iran war deaths, yeah. that only 18 had been lost during the Iran war, where Venezuela, another, he called it a war. Now he goes back and forth between yeah. war and conflicts and everything. Zero. For a one-year war. Mm-hmm. I mean, this is Trump. He always moves to politics and himself when he discusses mm-hmm. the Iran war or anything else that's going on. Here's what Trump had to say. Trump said that they are indeed great heroes, talking about the 18, mm-hmm. or actually the last three that have died, American
1: yeah.
0: soldiers.
1: Yeah.
0: All of them, he said very strongly, we cannot let Iran have a nuclear weapon, so we're going to honor them. He doesn't know that they said that. He doesn't know that they feel anything about
1: that. No, he's putting words in their mouth.
0: He's just making up
1: stuff.
0: He's
1: just making it up. Well, they're dead because, like you say, they can't defend themselves.
0: And he's saying, and here he goes, talking about himself, inserting himself in this, and it's one of the hardest things to do for me.
1: For me. Mm-hmm.
0: It's one of the hardest things to do as a president, but it has to be done. Honoring them.
1: That's the hardest thing to do.
0: It's the hardest thing he has to do.
1: Is honoring
0: as
1: them.
0: A president.
1: Well, remember back when John Kelly was his chief of staff and they went to Arlington, standing at John Kelly's son's gravesite, and Trump says, what's in it for him? Why would he do that? What's in it for him?
0: Yeah.
1: To the father who is standing there at his son's grave, this man has absolutely no humanity. And for him to claim that we've only lost 18, mm-hmm. only.
0: Like it's nothing.
1: Like it's just absolutely nothing. And to him, I believe it is nothing. He doesn't care about anybody. We know that. I mean, his actions speak loudly every single day that he doesn't care anything about those Americans. And I told you last night, if I was a parent...
0: Uh-huh.
1: There, when they were bringing the soldiers home, remember when they did the welcoming ceremony or whatever they call that, and Trump said something like that, I would never stand there silently. I would blast him and let him know how disgusting I think he is and how dare you talk about my child. Don't put words in my child's mouth.
0: One of the families came out and made a statement. It was honoring their child, not, you know, they took the right path with honoring their child, mm-hmm. but I think they also got their point through.
1: It's too late now for people to hold back from saying things that need to be said, especially from people who would have an impact. The parents, spouses of these soldiers that have been killed, when they say something, it has power.
0: Mm-hmm.
1: But they're all dignified, nice people, and they're not going to say anything. Those days are over. We have to stop this. You've got to, the old saying about fighting fire with fire. You have to do this. And you know they feel it inside, but again, they're being dignified and they're being, you know, nice people while they're grieving the loss of their son or daughter.
0: And Trump will turn on you. He's turned on just about everybody, even those that have tried to be dignified.
1: I know.
0: About
1: I would
0: it.
1: Welcome it.
0: Yeah.
1: I would, you know, if I was in that position, go ahead, say whatever you want to say to me. I don't care. You know, you're the problem. I'm not the problem. Anyway.
0: Oh.
1: I know we could rant on this
0: yeah.
1: forever. It's so disturbing. It's so disturbing that he has so much support.
0: Oh, I know.
1: It's just, and he went to a high school in Georgia, a high school for a rally. Now that tells you something, too. They're not renting any more of these big arenas. He went to a high school, and they had it in the high school gym. to rant on about how he lost the, I mean, how Biden, you know, all that whole election stuff and everything to a bunch of people that didn't really care anyway. There was a guy sitting.
0: How do you go to a high, is it a right-wing high school?
1: A wealthy suburb.
0: Oh, okay.
1: Yeah. Well, they invited him, I'm sure. Yeah. There was a guy behind him that Trump couldn't see that was kind of funny. He was making fun of Trump's antics. He was doing the accordion thing with the hands and the eyes and all that. Well, I thought that was kind of funny. Of course, Trump couldn't see him, but
0: yeah, Trump also made the comment in regards to this on Truth Social that the 18 American deaths during his ongoing Iran war was an impressive statistic compared to, and then he went on, of course, to compare it to all the other wars.
1: Yeah. That, you
0: know, it was something that Trump, I got to go back to Vietnam a bit. Johnson didn't understand Vietnam either. Mm-hmm. Trump doesn't understand anything.
1: No.
0: But Johnson called Vietnam a little pissant country. Mm-hmm. A little pissant country. Yeah. And he felt the same thing about Iran. He could just walk in there. And take over, like Venezuela, they would collapse.
1: Mm-hmm. One thing that was different about Venezuela is it was a covert action.
0: Right.
1: This thing in Iran is not
0: it's
1: covert.
0: It's not a war, yeah. Exactly.
1: It's a whole different ball game.
0: But Johnson didn't get it, and Trump certainly doesn't get it. And there's been experience that should have told Trump that what was going on.
1: Yes.
0: You know, I mean, he was told by people.
1: Back to Johnson calling Vietnam a pissant country. Who left the pissant country with their tail between their legs? We did.
0: Yeah.
1: So if they were such a pissant country, how could we not have overpowered them?
0: That's a whole.
1: I know. It's a whole other. Yeah. But it's one of the things about wars. And we're going to do the same thing in Iran. Right. We're going to leave with our tail tucked between our legs. I'm telling you, it's.
0: Just want to leave you with some phrases. Over the years, some phrases or words have lost their meaning, such as the bee's knees or don't take any wooden nickels. However, there is one phrase that means more today than it ever has before, and that is trumped up.
1: Yes.
0: It means fabricated, falsely manufactured, or you could say messed up, bungled, botched, or screwed up. You could also replace screwed with an expletive if you wish.
1: Yeah.
0: Remember, Stronger Together airs Tuesdays at 1:30 p.m. and Saturdays at noon, or you can stream us live at kyeq.org.
1: Remember, we are always stronger together.
0: Thank
2: the
0: you.
2: Views represented in this program are not necessarily those of KYAQ, its staff, board, or volunteers.
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2: the views represented in this program are not necessarily those of KYAQ, its staff, board, or volunteers.
4: Hi, and welcome to Hanging with the Oregon Homies. I'm Oscar,
5: and I'm Frankie.
4: And of course, our show runs on Fridays at 1:30, and it repeats on Saturday at 12:30. And of course, like always, you can always find us on kyaq.org in the archive section.
5: Yeah, I was just looking in the archive section today. The website for KYQ is getting changed and tweaked around, but it was really easy to use, and it goes by day. So I was looking for a program that aired yesterday that I wanted to hear, and it was very easy to find it. It just follows the KYQ schedule. So know what day the program ran, and then you can go and look that program up. But they're by, I think they're alphabetical, or they might be, I don't remember if it was alphabetical or by time. But anyway, just put in homies and you'll find us. So, gosh, there's only 60,000 million things we could talk about today. None of them are very much fun, really. when you think about it, because there's a lot of not great stuff going on right now, especially for us brown skin folks. But what's new, right, Oscar? What's new? But we
4: just
5: did
4: like Bart Simpson that would say, "I'm living it, but I ain't loving it."
5: Yeah. So right before we decided to start recording, we were mentioning what's happening with Mitch McConnell. Mm-hmm. And we don't have any answers. Nobody seems to have any insights or answers. And if you look on the internet, oh man, there are so many rumors about, you know, every day I see something. But there was an obituary. And who did that, Oscar? Who published that?
4: This was actually in Mitch McConnell's hometown, their newspaper.
5: Wow.
4: They actually did a pre-obituary of our not yet departed Mitch McConnell.
5: And, well, go ahead.
4: Well, and then, well, and it's kind of comical. Well, it's not comical, but it's but right here that they lay out the truth of the major accomplishments that Mitch McConnell has done to hurt democracy.
5: Good.
4: And it's good. Not really that. There is a quote and which the author is, and I'm trying to remember his first name. It's, and so I know his last name is Girth. His last name is Girth, and he actually, and what he wrote in, and he mentions, and I quote, "Unlike Nixon, McConnell never paid for his sins that have damaged our nation's trust in government, destroys the country's ability to have meaningful dialogue, and cemented our nation's politics has an arena in which winning is the only thing that matters."
5: Yeah.
4: And that is right on the nail.
5: Boy, I guess. Because if people remember, during the first Trump administration, Mitch wouldn't allow his folks to vote for removal, to vote for impeachment. We could have dealt with this the first mm-hmm. time. And then after the January 6th insurrection, they wouldn't do anything about sanctioning. They talked big until Trump got a hold of them. And then, you know, he has done more harm to our democracy single-handedly than most anybody else I can think of. And he is not going to go down in history kindly. And so we don't know. Nobody knows if he's alive. There's a lot of speculation. It sounds like he had a pretty significant event happen. You've all seen the videos of them putting him, ostensibly it was him, putting him in a ambulance. He's not hooked up to anything. There's no rush. Everybody's kind of standing around. The ambulance isn't taking off in a big hurry. So that's kind of concerning. Because if you were in a coma, or you were bleeding out, or, you know, I mean, there would be urgency, but there's no urgency, and then no word, and the proof of life that they've given us has been easily debunked as AI photoshopped. And, you know, it doesn't even look like him, which is so ridiculous, you know. And they try to explain why, you know, why he's dressed in street clothes. I mean, the whole thing is just crazy. And if you go on, if you do social media at all, and I know you don't, Oscar, but you do YouTube. You've mm-hmm. seen the memes, the same ones, the pictures and the, all of it. So the speculation is our listeners, cause we have very smart listeners. The stipulate, you know, what some people are thinking is that there's a cutoff here, and I believe it's August 3rd.
4: Yep.
5: And after August 3rd, there's a rule that they apparently hold themselves to, that you don't replace anybody in a seat like that so close to the election.
4: Mm-hmm.
5: And so what people are saying, I sound like Trump now, people are saying that they will not declare him dead until after August 3rd, because then they're afraid if he was known to be deceased at this point, then the governor would have the ability to replace him. So it looks like they're holding out, but who knows, huh?
4: Yeah, well, see, and here comes again that the what do Democrats have the ability to force that on Mitch McConnell?
5: Yeah.
4: And since he's a sitting member of the Senate, and since he's been out, that he has to ask the Senate for it's to be out for a certain amount of time.
5: I can't remember
4: that the word.
5: kind of an excuse, an excused mm-hmm. absence is what we're like, you know, and yeah. So why didn't they do that?
4: Yep. So yeah, I guess that they don't know that all the rules.
5: Yes, they do.
4: And the other thing, it's they've also been that there's new comments that are saying, hey, that for the Kentucky governor, that Andy Beshear. It's like, no, that you go. No more letters. You personally go and visit Mitch McConnell now. And that would be, for me, would be that the most ideal thing. It's you go visit him.
5: Yeah.
4: And then
5: why not? Why couldn't he? Yeah. I don't understand why he doesn't just do it.
4: Yep. Yep. And then see for himself. And to me, it's like, if we want to play fair, that okay, well, that we followed up the rule. And if he is a senator that is not answering, yes, and he's not representing his state. And he has not asked for an excuse that of being excused, that of voting. And so this is where I wish that Andy Beshear, the governor, that will go up to Mitch McConnell's room. Yeah. And if they try to block him, why? That he's the governor. He is their unofficial business, state business.
5: Yeah.
4: So I'm hoping he does that within this week. So that way, and if there's something wrong that with Mitch McConnell, and so that way that he can go ahead and line up a Democrat. And which would be that one extra vote.
5: Yeah.
4: For the Democrats.
5: Yeah. I wish he would. And I did hear him talk about, well, folks are concerned about HIPAA, his right to HIPAA. By the way, they're not concerned about any of our rights to HIPAA because they've already violated our HIPAA rights. But he has a right to HIPAA. And Beshear was saying, hold on. Mm-hmm. Yes, he has. We all, even Mitch McConnell, has the right to privacy around medical issues. But he's also a sitting senator who is representing his constituents, and his constituents have a right to know what's happening with their representative. But, you know, they let that one guy, I don't remember his name, who said he had a mental health issue.
0: Mm-hmm.
5: Right. He didn't show up or talk to anybody about being gone for months. And mm-hmm. was it just 3 months? I thought it was longer.
4: That I know that which he had not been there on the floor for 3 months and no votes that which came out. And no, yes, Frankie. And again, the same thing. Ambiguity. But yet, if a Democrat that would do it, the Republicans are like, whoops. So let's into it. Okay. And so this is what I'm saying. It's just like the old expression is that you don't bring a knife to a gunfight. And so that's what Democrats do.
5: Every time. And, you know, I know that there is a lot of dissension right now amongst Democrats because there's the, and we're going to hear more and more about this as we get closer and closer to the midterms about, you know, the Mondami AOC Bernie arm of the Democrats, the progressive and Democrats versus mm-hmm. the, you know, the guys who have been in there. Well, Bernie's been there forever too, but the guys, you know, who have been in charge forever, who are moderate Democrats, and they're the, and so the, what we're going to hear is, well, we can't guarantee that X person will win, so we better vote for this person because we know that they're moderate and so they're more likely. Well, actually, I think we're the opposite is being demonstrated through these primaries.
4: We want progressives.
5: We want young people.
4: Mm-hmm.
5: Who believe in true democratic ideals, like everybody deserves to be fed, everybody deserves a roof over their mm-hmm. everybody deserves health care, everybody deserves representation and respect. These seem like such fundamentally basic, that's rhetorical, but fundamental beliefs. This is what we've all been taught that our government does for us, right?
4: Yeah,
5: takes care of us when we need to be taken care of.
4: Yeah,
5: and it's not doing any of those things now.
4: Yeah, you see, and it's kind of funny that because we all remember that the stories that when Manandami there was running, he's a socialist, and which he's going to be doing terrible things in to New York, and he's going to be doing this.
5: Right.
4: The weird thing is that crime rates are lower now than with Mondami.
5: I know, and he found the money to provide childcare, free mm-hmm. childcare, and housing, and I mean, so how has he managed to do all these things when nobody else in that job has been able to do any of those things? Mm-hmm. It makes you wonder, doesn't it? It's
4: Yep. And so this is why, and the poor Frankie, and which I think that I have turned you more left now, a little bit more radical.
5: You have, because I believed in the, and I realized I was kind of on the, I was an outlier, but I kind of believe that, well, we've got to go with who we think is going to win.
4: Mm-hmm.
5: But that's just not been working. These are not normal times.
4: Yeah.
5: And we cannot have run-of-the-mill centrist Democratic mm-hmm. candidates. I mean, I really was a strong supporter and still am of Melissa Byrd because I don't think Val Hoyle has done a good job representing us. She's one of those people that is middle of the road, don't ruffle feathers, you know, go along to get along, and look where it's gotten us.
4: Yep.
5: You know, but we're going to have to vote for her because she's the Democratic candidate in that seat, and I have yet to ever vote for a Republican. Never in my entire political life have I ever voted for a Republican.
4: No, you see, Frankie, and do you know that I've told you that about how I feel that about Val Horn?
5: Yeah.
4: And yes, first of all, that when it came there with ICE,
5: mm-hmm.
4: she was later on the bandwagon.
5: Right. Right.
4: She was late on it. And that to me that really that disappointed me. And when I contacted her office, it's like, oh, here's the newsletter. Well, that thank you, but here's the newsletter.
5: Right.
4: And it's like, you see, and it's just like at the same instance, and so I know that I haven't told that this story that on air.
5: Mm.
4: But that one time that when Senator Wyden came to the college where he was speaking, this man got the opportunity to speak and then he was trashing immigrants.
5: Really?
4: Yes. And what wow. really ticked me off was that Senator Wyden was like, no, well, that we don't condone that type of language. It's like, dude,
5: right?
4: What are you doing?
5: Yeah,
4: I'm proud. And do you really think that makes me feel good?
5: Yeah,
4: that I'm having a senator who wants to be that person. Like, no, until we can work things out. It's like, no, there's times like where we have to draw a red line.
5: That's exactly right. And I draw it at racism every time. I will not put up with racism. And I don't care if it's where I live. I don't care if it's my neighbor across the street. Because that's how come we're here. Mm-hmm. Because we became very complacent around racism. And, oh, we have to be nice. Oh, Mr. Jones across the street, he's just a cranky old guy, but you know, deep down, he's got a good heart. So what if he says racist things? You know, he doesn't mean. We did that. We did that. And us Mexicans did it too. We all did it everywhere. And we're still doing it. Yeah, well, he has those, but you know, it's because he's older. No, no more excuses for racism. You are, you know, if you do and say racist things, you are going to get called out for it if I'm around. And I would like to think I would not be the only person who would do that. But because Oscar, if we don't do it now, we're already three sheets gone. You know, we've already got a foot and a half into that. And here we are, you know, we're just, oh, yeah, racism's really bad. Yeah, it's really bad what's happening to Latinos. Yeah, boy, that's really bad. Wish we could do something about it. And we excuse the racism that happens all around us every day. And I'm not here for it anymore. Talking about being radicalized, I'm done with it. You know, and if you come on my Facebook page and question me around racism or something that I think is racist, or you want to argue with me that something is not racist or I should be nicer to people, you're just going to go to Blocklandia. I just don't play that anymore. I never have. My Facebook page is my page, and you don't have to be there. And if you don't like what I say, you know, You can just leave, or I'll help you leave. And, you know, I mean, people say, oh, Frankie, you're just not very nice, or, you know, you're not giving people the benefit of the doubt, or you're not doing this. And you know what? You do that if that's what you want to do. But I'm not doing it. What, Oscar?
4: Do you know what? And it's kind of funny, and what you mentioned that not giving that the benefit of doubt.
5: Yeah.
4: But how many people give us the benefit of the doubt?
5: Oh, right. Exactly.
4: And it goes both ways. So
5: the grace, we're not treated with grace.
4: Mm-hmm.
5: Absolutely. But when you are the dominant culture, that's part of the privilege that you expect, is that everybody will treat you nicely and with grace, because after all, you're the white person. You're the gold standard in this country. And, you know, we're just here to, you know, fix your food and clean your houses and cut your lawns, and take care of your kids and teach your kids and keep you alive in the hospitals. And I mean, we could go on naming all these occupations that we do that are very important to this country. But am I bitter? Yeah, I am bitter. I am way bitter. We have already taken citizens out of this country with families and babies. I know I've talked about the 5 days where there were 10,000 in the month of, and things are escalating. In mm-hmm. June, we deported more people than we have in May or in April. So just because we're not seeing the big flashy show of force that we saw in Minneapolis, doesn't mean they're not still rounding people up and deporting them in great numbers. Mm-hmm. And this is going to continue to happen. So we can't be complacent. We have to be prepared. But right now, luckily in our county, there's not a lot of ICE activity, but that can change in a mm-hmm. second. Nice. And we just have to be ready for it. But
4: for that, Frankie, and that's where the main thing is that we cannot be complacent, but just vigilant.
5: That's right. See? We have to be ready.
4: Yeah. And the gist of coming at all this, and it's sometimes that the biggest thing that which has been is our language.
5: In what way?
4: And what I mean, it is that back down south, and I have seen still signs that English only.
5: Wow. Yeah.
4: And what is the hatred that of learning that another language? And if you go to Europe, people there that will speak 3 to 4 languages, and it is not seen as terrible, but it's seen as its positive. It's like, hey, that, you know what?
5: Right.
4: That you're able to speak this, perfect.
5: Well, it means you can communicate with more people. What is wrong with that?
4: Yeah.
5: You know, instead. Yeah.
4: No, well, you see,
5: I become speechless because it's so stupid.
4: And see, and for us, this is where we have to want to understand that how language acquisition comes about, and it's like for myself that with my undergraduate work, it's on bilingual education at an early childhood. And for me, it's always been fun that I'm trying to learn the new languages.
5: Uh-huh.
4: But of course, that there's phases that we need to want and to understand, and especially as educators, and especially as educators, that if we have a non-English speaker, that we have to understand what we are observing.
5: Okay. Mm-hmm.
4: So usually that the first stage, it's a stage that of silence, that where a student that will come in, just see, and they look lost, and they just look at you. And you may have like about this look for about 2 weeks, 3 weeks.
5: Oh,
4: and,
5: wow.
4: and then slowly that they start to mouth words, and then from mouthing words, and then that the progression is of trying to experiment there with the language, and then that when they experiment there with the language, and then you get full. This is that when they have fully learn the language. And it's really fun, Dad, because where I taught, and this is why that I've told you, Frankie, that I'm that in one school that where I taught, that I was really fortunate that being because I had students. I had a student that came from Chad, from Syria, from Egypt, from Vietnam, Russia.
5: Wow, Oscar.
4: I had one that from Iran. And you see, and for me that this was so much fun that because that I had to learn phrases.
5: I bet.
4: But in their own language. And it,
5: I bet.
4: And it was the parent who came from Chad, and which he told me, look, when you speak Arabic, he goes, the best way to tell you that how to pronounce the words, it's use and make the sounds that are towards the back of your mouth.
5: Guttural is, I think, is somehow something
4: yeah.
5: to explain it.
4: It's so, and that's a lot of fun.
5: And you know, that reminds me, Oscar, when you work with people from all these different places, it's exciting. It's it's invigorating to learn about their cultures and about how they see the world differently than I do and you do. And but some of us, they say in my field of intercultural communication that curiosity is one of the main skills that to have to begin to appreciate and want to learn about other cultures. It's a sense of, you know, I want to know more about you. Mm-hmm. How interesting that you're from, you know, this country. And tell us about what happened, you know, and that's, but when people are taught to be afraid of each other, then there it cuts off that whole thing about, you know, being curious and wanting to know more. And it just doesn't make any sense to me, Oscar. I've dedicated my entire career to trying to help people appreciate and understand cultural differences. And now I do anti-racism work because that's where we are now.
4: Not only that, Frankie, but just real quickly that I know that we are close to the end. Yeah. But the other thing, you see that you also learn how similar we are.
5: Yeah, exactly.
4: And that is the most important thing. It is, we have so many similarities and we're the same. It's just a language barrier.
5: Exactly. So on that hopeful and positive note, we've got to sign off because once again, we're at the end of our time with Hanging with the Oregon Homies. And I'm Frankie.
4: And Oscar.
5: And thanks for joining us today and listening as we ramble on about this and that. Next week, though, we do have an exciting program. We're going to talk with the leaders of Conexión Fénix, one of the three Latino groups there in Lincoln City. So tune in.
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8: 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And if you're a new listener, we're really glad to have you here with us. I'm Kurt Dugan.
7: And I'm John Adams.
8: Well, thanks for tuning in. We have a great lineup of musicians for you today, bringing you Southern Appalachian-style music with a variety of traditional tunes and vocals by early artists, as well as contemporary artists playing today. 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You ready, John?
7: Yep, ready to go.
8: All right. Well, first up, we have Sal's Got Mud Between Her Toes. How they come up with these names, I don't know.
7: I don't know. There's a lot of Sal's, and there's a lot of mud out there.
8: And that's done by the Gilded Bats, featuring Bruce Green from their CD by the same name.

0: Well, you just heard a great medley of Magpie, Miller's Reel, and Howlin' Bill by the Barn Owl Band off their CD Cloud Forest. Before that was Adam Hurt and Beth William Hartness from their CD Fine Times at Our House playing on Speed the Plow. And before that was an old classic, In the Pines, played by Jimmy Dale Gilmore and the Wronglers from their CD Heirloom Music.
1: Ringlers, Wronglers, okay. Well, up next is a great old traditional song called Tempe, Roll Down Your Bangs, played on the banjo by one of the greats, Tommy Jarrell, from the CD The Legacy of Tommy Jarrell, Volume 3. Come and Go With Me.
0: Oh, yeah.

0: Thanks for tuning in to Up in the Holler. You're listening to KYAQ Radio, 91.7 FM in Silas, Oregon. Well, that last piece was Grassy Creek, played by Hog-Eyed Man, off their new CD, Old World Music of the Southern Appalachians. Band members Jason Cade on fiddle and Rod McMakin on bandolin. They're joined by Charlie Hartness on the fiddle and Nancy Hartness on the guitar. They're quite a musical couple. We really appreciate Jason and Rob sending us their CDs so that we can share them with you.
1: Absolutely.
0: Before these folks, we heard from the great Celtic group named Rialta out of Northern Ireland with the medley The Star Above the Garter and Eileen O'Riordan. We like to throw in some Celtic now and then, as it was the Scotch-Irish that brought them their music to the Appalachians. Before that was the good old Fuzzy Mountain String Band playing Santa Ana's Retreat. We've done that a number of times, haven't we, Kurt?
1: Oh, yeah.
0: Story behind this tune, according to Alan Jabor, who's a great researcher of old-time stuff from the Library of Congress, he found out the telling of a well-known old-time fiddler, Henry Reed, is that there was a contingent of Irishmen living in Texas who tried to join the Mexican army to fight with the Mexican-American War, and they were rejected. So they joined the Mexican army, and during the retreat of the battle, they were in the General Santa Anna had them hold the valley as the rest of the army retreated, and they were decimated. Henry Reed said, presumably on the authority of fiddling and fifing mentor Quince Dillon, who was a fifer in the Mexican War, that this march was used by Santa Anna's army to retreat from the American forces during the Mexican War. There's quite a few Quince Dillon tunes out there.
1: Oh, yeah.
0: Since the tune is a venerable British air, it seems more likely that it was played by the American contingent. And now you know the rest of the story.
1: There you go. It's like old Paul Harvey.
0: Yeah.
1: Well, the next tune is a rather fun one, as it showcases J.E. Maynor and his Mountaineers. And J.E. Maynor is an old-timer out of North Carolina. And he's doing it on his fiddle, doing some barnyard noises, while playing the song Johnson's Old Gray Mule.
2: Hello, folks. First thing I hear morning I get up is something way over in the new ground. I'm picking on a holler log, something like this. Next thing I hear is something down the pig pen going something like this. That's the old sign 12 little pig. Next thing I hear is something down the barn going something like this. That's Johnson's old gray mule. Boy, just traded for him. Just let's go work him.

0: Well, that last tune you heard was Georgia Railroad, done by the well-known Foghorn String Band from their CD, Reap What You Sow. And ahead of that was a great tune, Lonesome Road Blues, performed by Kirk Sutphin and friends from the CD Grandpa's Favorite. And many thanks to Kirk for sending us that CD so we could get it on the air. We appreciate that a lot. And then we heard a great old-timey song, Cerro, the double-decker string band from their CD, Chasing Rainbows.
1: Well, now we have a tune played by a lot around here at jam sessions and so forth. It's been around quite a while. It's called 5 Miles from Town. It's performed by Clyde Davenport, who's an old-time fiddler and banjo player from Monticello, Kentucky. He actually wrote that song, by the way.
0: Oh.
1: He's a recipient of a 1992 National Heritage Fellowship awarded by the National Endowment for the Arts, which is the United States government's highest honor in the folk and traditional arts. And this CD that it's from is called Legends of Old Time Music.
0: Well, let's have a listen.

0: Well, the last medley was The Moon Behind the Hill, and The Baltimore, played by Pete Sutherland, from his CD Streak of Lean. That's a great CD. And ahead of that was Lost Goose by Richie Stearns, Rosie Newton, from their CD Tractor Beam. Big thanks to you, to Richie and Rosie, for sharing their CD with us.
1: Absolutely.
0: Thanks for listening to this episode of Up in the Holler, and be sure to check out our Up in the Holler Facebook page. We appreciate your feedback. 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Well, we've got time to play about one more, and we're going to slow it down a bit. It's a beautiful waltz called Summer Waltz by Allie Bain, Al Mohler, and Bruce Molsky from the CD Meeting Point. Until next time, stay happy. This is John Adams.
1: And Kurt Dukin saying,
0: keep on picking.
1: And grinning.

Hello, I'm Cecil from New York, and my granddad has a show on KYAQ called The Professional Port Sitters Union. 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
1: Singer-songwriter Gretchen Peters returns to the ranch with her strong and poignant vignettes of daily life.

0: introduce her, please.
1: Those of you who saw us here last year will remember Barry Walsh on the piano, and I don't think he played accordion last year. If you were here last year, you remember Barry playing in a sling, probably. He was just going for the sympathy vote, I think. No, actually, he had just had some shoulder surgery, and he is now able to pick up an accordion. Well, depends on how you look at that, but...

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Or maybe I need new strings. Oh, it's a good thing Yorm is not here, huh? The first two songs I did were off a new album that I've got out. It came out in May. It's called Dancing with the Beast. I wrote it, I started writing it on November 9th, 2016.

0: but apparently I haven't been playing it long enough because I've totally forgotten the first line.
1: Piano solo.
0: Never happened to me before. What in hell is it? I may not be able to. Okay, I've been teaching all day. That's my.

This is live from Yorma Kalkinen's Fur Peace Ranch. This concert featuring Gretchen Peters, recorded September 29th, 2018.

0: This is Yorma, and you're listening to Live from the Fur Peace Ranch. Here's some more great songs from Gretchen Peters.
1: I think the whole day of teaching just got there's just about 3 brain cells left up there right now. So, we came here for the first time last year, and

was so honored to be invited by Yorma to do this, to come up here and be a part of this. And of course, we discovered, like everybody else that's come up here, what an incredibly special place it is. Part of the reason, yeah, let's hear it. Really, it's like a wonderful bubble, this place, that I never want to be out of. One of the reasons that I was so moved by Yorma's invitation is because Jefferson Airplane meant everything to me as an 8-year-old kid. I wanted to be Grace Slick. I have a picture of myself as a young hippie girl in Boulder, Colorado, playing an alto recorder, just like Grace's. That Surrealistic Pillow album probably came out, I was probably 8, I think, and I stared at that thing because I knew there was some stuff going on that I wasn't really sure what it was, but I wanted to be a part of it. And so when he reached out to me, it's like your hero reaching out to you. You're just like, what? You're talking to me? Really? Anyway, so when we got the news about Marty Balin yesterday, I thought about this song. And

Thank you. We want to bring our brand new friend, and what a great guitar player also, out to play on a couple songs with us. Would you please put it together for Bill Kirchen? He tells me he knows these songs.

In my next life, I'm going to play like that. So this record, I didn't plan it this way, but it turned out to be 11 songs that are all in the voices of female characters, from everything from young girls to old women and everything in between. And I've been playing these songs for about 4 months now since the record came out, and it's feels like being surrounded by sisters, which is a good thing. It's a wonderful feeling. Yeah, let's hear it for sisterhood, eh? Right? So this song, there's always that one song that kind of appears, usually kind of in the middle of the writing process, and it's like a beacon, and it says, this is the way you're going. You're going this way. And the themes start to come together, and they feel like they're coherent all of a sudden. This was that song for me. It was a pretty personal thing, and it was very something that I was very near to my heart, that I really wanted to say about what it's like to be a young adolescent girl. And I was sort of amused to read a review that came out kind of recently, where the reviewer called it a song about unrequited love. And the boy, he needs to listen again, I think, because the boy really has very little to do with it, with anything. It may be about unrequited love, but it's not between a boy and a girl. You'll figure out what I mean.

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0: Something in the water over at the hotel or something. I'm

Thank you guys so much. So I've been teaching these last couple of days, teaching a songwriting workshop, and this song that I want to play for you right now came out of one of these workshops because I assigned my students an assignment that I had never actually done myself, which I think, I don't know how they teach you to teach in teaching school, but I think you're actually supposed to do the work that you assign so that you can, you know, identify with your students, right? I was trying to get the idea across that the way you get to the universal in a song is through the very, very specific. So to tell a really small little story in a little frame, and I was trying to get them to get very specific. And so I had this idea, just out of the blue, I had this idea to tell them to write a song that takes place during the space of 5 minutes, just to get them to think small. And the second thing that occurred to me was, maybe you better go home and do that yourself, Miss Teacher. And this was the song that came out of it. I thought a lot about what things can you do in 5 minutes? And maybe as an ex-smoker, this was an obvious thing, but cigarette break, right? So. Oh, that's the wrong key. No wonder it doesn't sound right. Yeah, we're off our game tonight. I really like how you said you pulled a Gretchen. Like, I make one mistake and all of a sudden it's a Gretchen, right? Marriage is awesome.

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Well, women get weary sometimes. Sometimes of life, sometimes of work, of responsibilities, of heartaches, of men. Men don't mean to mistreat women, but they do, and women get sick of it. If they get really sick of it and weary enough, they walk away. They pack a bag and leave. Well, sometimes a song can make you feel a little bit better, but mostly these songs are just about letting off some steam. That's what these songs are about, steam.

Her name is Claire Lynch, and this is from her CD called New Day, and the song is called Up This Hill and Down. Sometimes it seems like it's all work all day long. This is the Folk Sampler. My name is Mike Flynn, and the theme of the program is Weary Women Blues. A group called Threepenny Acre, and this is their CD called Highway 71. And the song was written by the husband and wife, Bernice Hembry and her husband, Brian. And then Bayard Blaine is also in the band. And they do a song called I Ain't Blind.

It's a song done by Ruth Bloomquist along with her husband Max from their CD Turn Back a Page. And the song is called Same Old Grind. We all get weary, don't we, of the same thing every day? There has to be more than just that to being alive. Ruth Bloomquist, one of my very favorite old-time blues singers. Her name was Sippy Wallace. She was born in Houston in the early 1900s. She was born as Beulah Thomas, and she became Sippy Wallace later when she got married to a man named Wallace. She died at the age of 88 on her birthday. She recorded this CD, all of this music, in 1966, and she wrote this song. It's from a CD put out by Alligator Records back in 92 to celebrate the music of Sippy Wallace. And she's talking about being a little sick of something, and she says if it doesn't kind of straighten out, murder is going to be her crime. This is Sippy Wallace.

A song done by Robin and Linda Williams. It's from their CD, Deeper Waters. And it is a song that takes us through the stages of sad, mad, and glad. The name of the song is I'm Just Glad You're Gone. Well, we play the cards we are dealt. We don't have any choice, really. But then we move on from there. A song written and done by Deirdre McCalla.

Deirdre McCalla, and it's her song called Moving On From Here. A number of years ago, I went into a bakery, the Cherry Street Bakery over in Tulsa, Oklahoma, to hear some music. And the woman I heard sing was Susan Shore. And this song is from her album, Little Movies, that she did with Nathan Bell. She doesn't want this relationship to end, but somehow we feel that it will. It surely will. The song is called Every Time I'm Crying. This is Susan Shore.

The great voice of Susan Shore with a song called Every Time I'm Crying. This is the Folk Sampler. My name is Mike Flynn, and the theme of the program is Weary Women Blues. If you want to get a hold of the Folk Sampler, just write to us at mike@folksampler.com. It's always nice to hear from you. Thank you. Or you can reach us at www.folksampler.com. Find stations all around the country that play the program, playlists, get a hold of the underwriters. Thank you very much for listening. The theme of the program is Weary Women Blues. They're a little sick of things once in a while, and they say so. This is a song by Marcia Ball. It's from her album called Roadside Attractions. She loves the man, but she's tired and weary, and I don't blame her, because she's got a mule-headed man.

Mule-Headed Man is the name of the song. It's done by Marsha Ball. It's on Alligator Records. Some of the staff and crew here in the studio said, well, I guess you're going to do a program called Weary Men Blues about the things women do that they don't like. And I thought, no, I don't think so. Well, you know, sometimes we just don't want to give up. We really work at it very hard. Life is tough and sad, but we don't want to quit. Here's a song about it. This is Emmylou Harris, and the song is called Hard Bargain.

Freedom comes in a lot of different forms, of course, and delivers us from a lot of different kinds of hard times. That's a song done by Ruthie Foster. It's from her album Runaway Soul. Woke Up This Morning is the name of the song. This woman is an old-time fiddler and also a member of a contemporary band called Donna the Buffalo. She's a great songwriter, and this is one of her songs. It's called What Money Cannot Buy. This is Tara Nevins.

Her name is Taryn Evans, and her CD is called Wood and Stone, and the song is called What Money Cannot Buy. The Folk Sampler is made possible by the Deering Banjo Company, by Janet Davis Music, by Primal Twang, the DVD, by this radio station, and, of course, by listeners like you. Thank you very much. And also, thank you to Sing Out Magazine for supporting this music for over 60 years. Here is a woman from Portland, Oregon. She's a wonderful singer and songwriter, but she's also a great guitar player. And this is an old Muddy Waters tune. It's called Hard Day Blues. And Curtis Salgado does the harp. This is Mary Flower.

That's music by Mary Flower, and it's from an album called Misery Loves Company. It's an old Muddy Waters tune. Fits the theme of Weary Women Blues. Well, here are five young people from up in Alaska, and three of them are women, two are men. They call themselves Barefoot, and they do a song called Northern Bound.

The theme on the Folk Sampler this week has been Weary Women Blues, songs by ladies who are fed up to hear. And that's, of course, when bad things happen. Well, here's a thought from Edwin Hubble Chapin. Out of suffering have emerged the strongest souls. 'Tis true. And here's a song by Australian singer Casey Chambers called Little Bird. I like a line from the song, I don't want you that bad.

0: Her name is Casey Chambers, and the song is called Little Bird. From the foothills of the Ozarks, I'm Mike Flynn. Thank you for being such good company, and be sure to see some music live. You'll like it, and I'll see you next week here on the Folk Sampler.
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The Newport Public Library is hosting a one-hour program titled Welcome to Haiku at the library on Friday, July 24th from 4 to 5 p.m. in the McEntee Meeting Room. Instructor Tanya McDonald will have handouts with tips on how to write haiku, and other useful resources will be provided. This free event is intended for adults, and all experience levels are welcome. Once again, welcome to Haiku at the Newport Public Library on Friday, July 24th from 4 to 5 p.m. in the McEntee Meeting Room.

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3: 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Coming up on the queue is Cindy Blackman Santana from the album Coherence, the track Illumination, followed by Jeremy Green, the album In Motion, the track In Motion.

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Up next is Seamus Blake. The album's called E.H. Plays the Music of Eddie Harris. We'll check into the track, Listen Here. Then Karate Boogaloo. They've got a new single called Booger Bounce of Joy. 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

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First up on the queue, Casey McGill from Love Letter Volume 1. We are going to listen to Nocturne, followed by Dennis Slage Cook from his album It Comes in Waves. We are going to listen to Continue.

You're tuned in to Modern Jazz Today. Up next is Antonio Adolfo. The album's called Bossa 65, and we'll check into the track Maria Mota, then Claudia Valela. The album's called Cartos al Vento. We'll check into Agua Santa. Let's dig in.

Got it tuned in to Modern Jazz Today with your host, Kerry Gaffney and Jeff Williams. Up next, we're going to take something out of the vault. I'm talking Miles Davis, Birth of the Cool. The track, Deception. Hope you enjoy one from the vault.

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Up next is Ruben D. Toledo. The album's called The Drip, and we'll check into Out From Under. Then Steve Snyder Trio. His album's called Prime Vintage, and we'll check into the track Sharp Left. Let's check it out.

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Coming up on the playlist is Freddie Bryant from the album Upper West Side Love Story. We are going to listen to We Used to Dance, followed by John Menges from the album Spirit of Three, Spirit of Four, the track Stare.

0: It's that time again when we say goodbye, but only until next week. We look forward to having you join us next time on Modern Jazz Today, where we will be presenting today's artists, cutting their teeth and cutting the edge of sound. 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
1: Jeff Williams
0: when it's time to tune in and turn up again. 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